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1: 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Bishop Louis E. Evans is my grandfather. Growing up, I've known him as someone who cares deeply about faith, family, and community. I've watched people stop my grandfather in stores, at church, and around the neighborhood just to thank him. I've seen people greet him with appreciation because of the encouragement, guidance, and the support he has provided in our lives. When I learned that a portion of John R. Street would be designated Bishop Louis E. Evans Boulevard, I thought about the many years he has spent serving people in Highland Park and beyond. A street dedication is one way a community recognizes the impact a person can have on their lives of others. It also reminds younger generations like mine that leadership begins with service. For more information regarding Soul Harvest Ministries and the dedication of Bishop Louis E. Evans Boulevard, visit soulharvestministries.org or you can email us at soulharvestministries1@outlook.com. I am Jalen Ward, and this Community Spotlight message is brought to you by Christ Harvest Fellowship, Soul Harvest Ministries, and WNUC 96.7 FM, Detroit's community radio station.

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This public service announcement is brought to you by Unseen and WNUC. Millions of people are fighting battles you may never see. Chronic illnesses, mental health struggles, anxiety, depression, infertility, grief, fear. 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For years, I battled invisible illnesses, chronic vertigo, anxiety, depression, and moments where I wondered if I would ever feel like myself again. 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I'm Annette Jackson. Remember, just because you can't see someone's battles doesn't mean it isn't real.

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For me, he is also my father. In 1994, Bishop Evans founded Soul Harvest Ministries in Highland Park. Through the years, the ministry has provided food and clothing assistance, youth and senior programming, community gathering space, and spiritual support for individuals and families throughout the area. Bishop Evans has devoted his life to ministry, education, and service. His work has extended beyond the church through partnerships and efforts that have supported the well-being of residents across the community. Today, a portion of John R. Street from McNichols to Ferris bears the honorary name Bishop Lewis E. Evans Boulevard, recognizing a lifetime of service to others. For more information regarding Soul Harvest Ministries and the dedication of Bishop Lewis E. Evans Boulevard, visit soulharvestmen.org or email soulharvestministries1@outlook.com. 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

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On this show, you'll hear solutions journalism for social justice, fueling action, not despair. I'm Sonali Kolhatkar, host and executive producer. This week, we'll take a look at a massive federal lawsuit brought by four states against Meta, the parent company of Facebook and Instagram, over harms caused to children. Hayley Hinkle, policy counsel with the advocacy group Fair Play, will explain why the suit is so groundbreaking. Then Daniel Hunter, an educator and trainer and director of Freedom Trainers, will tell us about a national gathering taking place August 21st through 23rd in the Twin Cities, Minnesota. It's called the National Convergence for Democracy. And finally, Richard R.J. Eskow, journalist and host of The Zero Hour, will join me to discuss a new piece he just wrote in The Nation, warning how the Trump administration's agreement with Big Pharma to lower the prices of GLP-1 drugs is a gateway to a new medical caste system. That's coming up in just a moment.

0: 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Meta, the company that owns Facebook and Instagram, and whose founder, Mark Zuckerberg, has become a caricature in Hollywood films, faces its biggest challenge as a massive lawsuit brought by four state attorneys general began this week in federal court. The lawsuit claims Meta violated a federal Online Privacy Act aimed at protecting children, and if found liable, the company could be ordered to pay up to $200 billion in damages. The suit comes on the heels of a landmark lawsuit in New Mexico, where a judge just ordered Meta to pay nearly $1 billion in fines over repeated violations of New Mexico's consumer protection laws. Following that suit, New Mexico Attorney General Raul Torres has proposed legislation to protect children from social media companies. My guest is Haley Hinkle, Policy Counsel for Fair Play, a leading nonprofit whose mission is to help children thrive in a commercialized, screen-obsessed culture. It's also the only organization dedicated to ending marketing to children. She advocates for policies and enforcement actions to protect children and teens' privacy and safety online. Welcome to the program, Haley.
1: Thank you for having me.
0: Before we talk about the federal lawsuit, let's talk about what's been happening in New Mexico. So I understand there were sort of two separate judgments that now add up to orders of 900 something million dollars in fines. Why did New Mexico bring that lawsuit? What was it mainly aimed at? And is it a precedent-setting lawsuit?
1: Yes. The state of New Mexico brought the lawsuit, like many states across the country, against Meta, really to address the harms, particularly the mental health harms and online safety harms that children are facing on major tech platforms, in this case, in particular, Instagram, but also Meta's other major platforms, including Facebook and WhatsApp. The trial was in two parts, really one focused on whether children and their families were adequately warned of the risks that they faced on Meta's products, in particular on Instagram. And then the other major part, the second phase of the trial was focused on the impact on the state overall as a result of the really mental health consequences of children using Instagram. And it really has been groundbreaking in many ways. We have seen a jury for the second time this year really declare that Meta failed to adequately warn children and their families about the risks of their products. And the public nuisance claims are the first we've seen across the country where a state is saying, in general, you have created a burden on families, on our resources, our education system, our health system, in the way that you have treated children. And so in that sense, this really is groundbreaking and also an affirmation of what many families have been experiencing and concerned about with Instagram for years.
0: As a parent of two children, I definitely agree that it is such a challenge, right? It used to be that parents struggled with having kids being exposed to video games. And now it's social media on top of that, and it's everywhere. And of course, schools have, many of them, school districts invested in screens for children to basically replace textbooks, paper textbooks. It is something that children are steeped in. And one argument says, well, they need to be able to adequately navigate a modernized digital landscape so that when they grow up and enter the workforce, they aren't finding out about how to navigate this world for the first time. And then the flip side of it is the harm. So tell us about the harm. Make the case from where you sit, why this lawsuit that New Mexico has brought and that the federal lawsuit that's commencing this week, why it's justified.
1: Yeah, and really both of these lawsuits, the core of the argument and the core of the problem we see is that Meta and many other big tech platforms are designed to maximize engagement at all costs. And so what that really means is maximizing time and attention, how many clicks kids make on platforms and how long they spend there. That's really valuable to social media companies because they can show more ads the longer that a child or adult is on the platform. And the more a child does when they're online, the more data they generate that allows them to be targeted to get more direct ads and targeted to spend more time. And so all of this has really been a vicious cycle that has been in many ways at odds with kids' health and well-being. Their brains are just developing all the way through their teenage years. A lot of the cognitive skills that help us to decide when to walk away, shut the computer, log off, those are really things they're still building. And they're also really sensitive to social rewards, and they want to be where their friends are. They want to get likes, messages, notifications. And so all of this has kind of created a perfect storm on social media platforms and had a lot of wide-ranging consequences for kids in their schools, in their states. And that's really what the states are saying in these trials, both the New Mexico trial that has just concluded and the federal one that's just beginning.
0: What about Meta saying that, well, it's created these Instagram accounts for teens, it's got all, all of these things that it's put in place, and the libertarian response to this issue is parents, if they have a problem with their children being steeped in social media, need to just create better habits at home.
1: Yeah, I mean, what we hear many, many parents saying, including parents we advocate alongside who lost their children to social media harms, is that this really isn't a fair fight. Even the most involved, concerned parents can struggle to navigate the maze of settings and options, the way new features are rolled out or reset. And that's just on a single platform. Children in reality are on many different places online when they have a phone, a tablet, a laptop. And so this has really been an overwhelming fight for families and
0: And
1: what
0: I should
1: they.
0: also say that I should also say that as a parent, it really skews the dynamic between parent and child when a parent is basically being put into a position of having to police their children's access. It does not work very well for the dynamic between parent and child.
1: We hear that so often, and so many parents say that what they struggle with is they are faced with the option of really fighting to prevent their child from being on these platforms where they know there are risks. Often they don't know all the risks, but they know there are some, or socially isolating their child. You know, when you say you can't be on Snapchat, Instagram, where kids are socializing, where so much of life is happening for them, that's a very difficult choice. And so, you know, I think that these cases really recognize that there are, you know, limits to what these companies should be able to do, that using advanced techniques to design the platforms that are really targeted at neuroscience and what makes our brains sort of light up and what's going to keep us all scrolling, but that's really unfair when it comes to kids and teens. And you know, what we have is really the state saying that enough is enough and you've gone too far.
0: Tell me about the report that Fair Play put out about Instagram's teen accounts.
1: Yes, you know, going back to those features that you mentioned, those teen account safety features, the things that Meta has rolled out voluntarily, it says, to protect kids. You know, a report that Fair Play and our partner organizations put out last year found that the vast majority of those features either don't exist or don't work as intended. That's the way they were at least advertised to work. There are a few that work the way they say they do, but in reality, of the few dozen that we identified, they're largely ineffective. And really, we think that as long as these platforms are just policing themselves and rolling out features voluntarily, they can take those things away at any time. And we need baseline protections. The lawsuits are an important step. Legislation is an important step to really enforce safety on these platforms.
0: What about what New Mexico is now doing in following up from the lawsuits that ordered this nearly $1 billion fine? Attorney General Raul Torres, I mentioned, is drafting legislation. And, it's certainly good to see that kind of thing taking place, but do you have concerns about any restrictions? Because sometimes restrictions can go too far and impact people's ability to communicate with one another? Are you carefully watching what the legislation actually is?
1: We're always looking at the actual substance of legislation and really seeing if it gets to the heart of this circular problem around the design that's maximized to extend time and whether platforms will be required to make changes that will make it easier for kids to walk away when they decide, for example. But, you know, overall, Attorney General Torres has been a major leader in this area. We'll see what comes out of the specific proposals in terms of legislation, but it absolutely makes sense that they would follow up this action with legislation. There were some issues in the second phase of the trial around the impact on the whole state that the judge decided not to address in its requirements for how Meta needed to make its platform safer, because it said it would be the court said it would be unfair for just one company to have to comply with those changes. It would just leave kids to go seek those features potentially elsewhere. And so, you know, addressing this issue statewide across platforms, federally across platforms, all of that makes sense. And so, you know, these strategies really do go hand in hand.
0: Now let's talk about the federal lawsuit. Four states have brought this lawsuit: California, Colorado, Kentucky, and New Jersey. And this will be the New York Times is calling it the first bellwether federal case over child harm. Is this a larger version of the New Mexico lawsuit? I understand, of course, it's talking about violations to federal online child privacy law, as opposed to New Mexico, you know, taking the company to task over violations of its state law. But is this sort of a reflection, a bigger version of a similar thing?
1: Yeah, I think what we can expect here is really a lot of focus on very similar issues, in addition to that specific Children's Online Privacy Protection Act aspect of it. But really, all of the state AGs are quite similar in their focus, as the four are in this case, in really scrutinizing the way that Meta has handled identifying where children are and teens are and how they're treating them. They're going to drill down on this federal matter of whether there were users under 13 that Meta did not appropriately protect in terms of their data. But I think we'll also see a lot of similar arguments that statewide, the impacts in those states have been significant, and, you know, really a request for the federal judge in this case and the jury to award relief.
0: What about other ways in which Meta has been taken to task? I know that Mark Zuckerberg has given testimony in front of a civil jury trial earlier this year. He has even been called before Congress. Have other attempts to hold Meta accountable for the harms that it causes to children failed? And if so, will this build on that or try something different?
1: So far, we have seen good progress in the courts and the various paths this year towards accountability, whether it's for states or individual families, including in that trial where Mark Zuckerberg was forced to testify. I think we can expect, as trials continue on behalf of states, on schools, families, that Mark Zuckerberg and other executives are going to have to continue to appear before juries to talk about their conduct and how they have treated children. And then, you know, of course, again, that hand-in-hand piece on the legislative front, there are many efforts across the states and federally to create accountability from the legislative side of things. And so we continue the fight, particularly for safety by design and kids' privacy through the Kids Online Safety Act and the Children and Teens Online Privacy Protection Act federally. Those didn't make it across the finish line last Congress. There are a few months left of this session, and I think advocates are really going to be pushing and really fighting in light of all that we've seen in these trials for Congress to finish the job and set some baseline standards from a federal level. And we're going to see, as we already are with Attorney General Torres, the states continuing to respond. So much of what has come out of these trials is evidence of what these companies have known and when they knew it and how they responded, really not to protect kids, but to drive use and profits.
0: Give out a website for Fair Play, Haley.
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0: That's fairplayforkids.org. We will link to that from our website. Haley, thank you so much for joining us. Good luck to you.
1: Thank you for having me.
0: My guest has been Haley Hinkle. She's Policy Counsel for Fair Play. 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

0: 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A major three-day gathering from August 21st through 23rd in the Twin Cities of Minnesota aims to rally and train activists in defending what's left of U.S. democracy and engaging in mass non-compliance with rising authoritarianism. The National Convergence for Democracy will feature plenaries and panels and networking opportunities for community organizers to share resources, and it will feature practical trainings on election defense, combating ICE terror, and more by a group called Freedom Trainers, whose director, Daniel Hunter, now joins me. Freedom Trainers is a group that's trained people across the country about Donald Trump's authoritarian threat and how it can be stopped. Daniel's 2024 article, 10 Ways to Be Prepared and Grounded Now That Trump Has Won, went viral right after the presidential election. He's been a trainer and educator in climate and social justice spaces for decades. Welcome to the program, Daniel.
1: Thank you so much for having me. It's great to be here.
0: First, let's talk about the National Convergence before we get a little bit more focused on what Freedom Trainers itself does. So this is a gathering taking place at the end of this week. You know, it's one of those things where we're covering it at a time where if people haven't already made travel plans, likely they won't make it. But I'm really interested in finding out what the point of this convergence is at a time when it seems like we need such convergences taking place in every city across the country. What's scheduled to happen?
1: Well, let me say this. So one of the places where this convergence emerged out of is, of course, Minneapolis, which became a hub of resistance. But it became a hub of resistance after many places tried different experiments in Chicago against ICE, against Bovino in Charlotte, in LA, DC. And so what they realize is there's a bunch of people who have learned a tremendous amount about dealing with ICE in their local neighborhoods at, you know, local levels. And how do we move this from just being different locations to exactly what you're saying, which is let's collect, be more collective and share those across each other from different places. So people will be coming from all over the country to swap notes, share how are we assessing this moment? What are the things that we're doing to resist and go forward? And so it'll be a chance for swapping, sharing, training, skilling each other up in, as you say, both around ICE, around election defense, around sort of the whole thread of authoritarian threat that we're currently experiencing. So it's a way to move from local fights to national, which is the trajectory that we're on right now.
0: When we think about what happened in Minneapolis, it came in about a year after Trump had already been in office. Yeah. And it seemed like Minneapolis also took what worked and didn't work in places like LA and Chicago. And of course, Trump made it a focus by putting this extraordinary, disproportionate number of armed enforcers into a not very large metropolitan space. So it seems as if for various reasons it became this epicenter, you know, nearly 6 years after it was an epicenter in 2020. Yeah. So that location is really important.
1: Yes, absolutely. The location is really important. And the thing about authoritarians, right, and the mindset is the strategy is to terrify the population into submission. You can't actually oppress every individual. So you have to terrify a population so that they get silent, they get small, they get et cetera. And so the strategy was kind of a shock and awe approach. And so they experimented with it in Chicago, where Black Hawk helicopters were rappelling and breaking into apartment buildings and hogtying everyone, including children, in these like overwrought actions. And then the question for an authoritarian is, can I get away with it? And if they feel like they can get away with it, then they keep trying more and more and bigger things to try to shock in the population. And they were getting pushback at each of these places. And we were learning more about what works. And so Chicago lessons, I mean, there were individuals in Chicago who then went to Minneapolis when it first was announced and said, here's some things that you should know, and supported folks in Minneapolis. But of course, folks in Minneapolis had already had a lot of experience, as you said, from George Floyd. So what we're looking at is a situation which an authoritarian is hoping that they'll terrify us, And we can make it backlash. And Minneapolis proved that point. It wasn't the only place, but it was one of the places that proved the point. Authoritarians can't thrive when we're able to mount that kind of public and nonviolent and peaceful resistance that folks showed so demonstrably.
0: In Waging Nonviolence, you wrote an analysis called Trump's Repression of Dissent is Backfiring. And this is something that the mainstream media certainly doesn't cover, how the pushback actually works. But it seems as though a lot of folks on the left also either ignore it, don't feel that there is any semblance of any victories or winning, and that in turn sort of fuels inaction. Let's talk about how it is backfiring, because skeptics might say, well, you sound a little too optimistic. How is it backfiring?
1: If they knew me well, they would know optimism is not my, that's not the place I'm coming from. I mean, one of the things that happened, let's just track early days of Trump's authoritarian takeover, where folks were in great shock, very disarrayed, the left, the right, the center, everybody was very confused about what was happening. And they were taking advantage of that moment, thing after thing. You remember that moment where Elon Musk announced that he was telling every federal worker, give me three lines about what you do every week, or I'll fire you. And so he put out this memo, and OMB then followed suit and put out this memo to every federal worker. It's over 3 million employees across the country, saying, tell us what you're up to each week. And immediately right after that happened, there was individuals, I was on a bunch of these signal threads, of federal workers were like, we're not going to do that. No way. And so they said, we're not up for doing that. And then, as a result of them saying they're not going to do it, the unions, so I think NTU was the first one out, but different like AFGE and other unions who represented federal workers, they also said, we're not going to comply. And then it really wasn't like mainstream press didn't cover this story at all until Kash Patel and Mark Rubio and some of the different Trump sycophants, that they, given that so many workers already said we're not going to comply, that they then began saying, actually, we don't think people should comply as well. And so in the end, it was 1.3 million people who resisted these orders and said they're not going to comply, making it one of the largest acts of sort of coordinated or singular non-compliance that had happened in the country. And it was a major moment in which that diverged and broke apart Trump and Elon Musk, which is a very important moment in the direction of this country. If Elon Musk had stayed in Doge and so forth, it's not a story we hear, have heard talk about, that we had a major victory in moving the largest, richest person that ever lived on the face of this planet out of government. And it's important, we can add lots of caveats about how much is he out and different pieces, but it's important because it displays our power, which is why the mainstream press don't cover that story, because they don't have an embedded interest in making sure that regular folks feel that they're powerful and that their actions matter. That's not how their worldview is. So we who do have that worldview that regular folks matter need to actively tell the story. And it's not a story that everything we do wins. It's not a story. We are up against some big, well-resourced folks, but we need to see our agency in these moments. And we've had lots of moments, the Disney boycott, where again, 1.7 million people participated in a 2-week hastily organized boycott. And we've had multiple moments that we could cite over the course of this. And if we lose those moments, we can't tell that story, then it's just a story of loss and woe. And that doesn't do us much service in terms of understanding how we make change, how we defend ourselves, how we protect ourselves, and it doesn't encourage people to be active. So that's why it's important for us to be responsible in telling the stories of agency where that's happened. Especially because the authoritarian desperately wants everyone to believe they have no power. That's very central to their belief. So why would we comply with their belief? It's baffling to me.
0: And as an aside, I mean, that is precisely the reason why this program is focused on
1: Exactly.
0: solutions journalism and why
1: Exactly.
0: increasingly social justice journalists are seeing solutions journalism as something truly useful for the furthering of democracy, which is the ultimate goal, human dignity and all of that. So let's talk about Freedom Trainers and what you'll be doing at the National Convergence in Minnesota. What are the sort of trainings that you offer? You're engaged in these massive trainings that you've done online, and this, I think, will be more in person as well. What sort of trainings will there be, and what are you training people to do?
1: So one of the core trainings we have is that we offer is about non-compliance, non-cooperation. And the basic architecture is this, which is an authoritarian doesn't do anything. Trump doesn't do anything. He doesn't make things, he doesn't build things. He orders other people to do these things. And that society is orchestrated by these different pillars of support. And the idea is that in societies who have resisted authoritarians, they've understood that rather than you don't just pressure the authoritarian to do what you want them to do, they're not going to do it. You have to move the different pillars that are upholding that regime, whether that's military, police, business, whether that's workers. I mean, labor is central in terms of, again, it's not even whether we agree, but if we just go along with all the workers who arrested people for the pool, right? Like who were accused of tampering. All of those are folks who can non-comply and say, we're not going to actually go along with it. Again, the workers who refuse to take the 3-line email. That's an example of non-compliance. And that is in fact how authoritarians are displaced when we look at other countries. So a lot of what we have been doing early on has been bringing lessons from both outside the US as well as stories inside the US of how we fought fascists here. But what are the different lessons? And a core thing is that if you just rely on courts and the electoral system alone, it will not be sufficient. You have to create a civil resistance movement that engages people in protest, in resistance, people talking about non-compliance and non-cooperation at multiple levels. It's not just only in the streets, but it also may be centrists inside institutions who they realize we're not going to actually go along with. We watch it with the lawyers who initially started complying with Trump's demands. And so as some people organized lawyers to buck up and said, no, you guys have to be more aggressive, then we're able to back them up more. So a lot of what we teach is those techniques. With the election coming up, it's very important that we do defend the election because it's one of the major mechanisms by which you can push back against an authoritarian, especially one who gets in by elections. And they have two things, which is one, they don't want to play by the rules. So either they're going to change the rules so that they can win, or they're going to deny the results if they don't win. And that has been proven time and time again across the globe. And so we should just be attentive to that. And so what that looks like for us is preparing a series of different election defense strategies. So one, making sure that folks can, that sort of the pro-authoritarian side isn't successful, which isn't just a partisan statement here, but is a statement about the authoritarian takeover that's being attempted. And two, making sure that we're setting ourselves up to enforce the results of the election so that if the authoritarians do lose power, that we're able to actually enforce the results of the election. And that means making sure that we're in a position to engage in sort of widespread civil disobedience if it is the case that the election gets fully stolen, if it's fully the results itself don't get honored. So those are the techniques that we're teaching in those workshops.
0: So what does that look like on the ground? Elections take place all over the country, right? People even in any given city, there are people go vote in their local polling place. And of course, increasingly, there's vote by mail, which Trump has tried desperately to take aim at vote by mail. So what does election defense look like in practical terms? And imagine that a lot of it has to do with hyper-local organizing. So people may be getting trained and coming back to their communities to spread the work that they've and the things that they've learned.
1: That's right. So we like to say there's not one election. that's coming up. It's about 10,000 some odd elections. Every locality has a different kind of jurisdiction, and so they're different elections in terms of who's on the ballot and what they look like in the political context. But there's some patterns. So I was telling about telling positive stories. Let's give an example from DC. So DC was facing Trump had threatened to take over the entire city if the Democratic Socialist candidate won in the primary, and she did. And so folks were looking at an extreme case. They had 5,000 National Guard had swarmed into DC ahead of the elections. So they began several things. So one is organizing not just for the traditional election protection world, like folks who already know how to do poll workers and poll monitors and all those, but also connecting those to grassroots organizing and mobilizing groups. So making sure if those two spaces haven't connected, let's create some workshops to do that. So Freedom Trainers has on our website, you can find some tools to help bring those groups together in your local region. Then what we do is in DC, they then looked at what are the different scenarios we looked at and were worried about. One of the big ones was National Guard. People not voting because National Guard were at or near polling places. So they created a whole training about handling National Guard, which included talking about basic documentation. So if you're taking a video of a National Guard's person, you want to do it horizontally, not this way, so you can get maximum amount of image. So they talked about practical skills like that. But the second thing they talked about was they said National Guard it is illegal to have National Guard deployed to polling stations. That doesn't mean it can't happen. And in fact, in DC, they found there were several cases where National Guard's folks did show up at polling places. And what was required in those moments was folks who were not just only documenting, but also who told National Guard, you can't come in. And so in that regard, it's not only know your rights, but also stand up for your rights. And so they were respectful and but very insistent and said, you're absolutely not allowed to be in here. You cannot come in. You cannot get in here. And in cases they were then, they left actually in those moments. And so some of that is train yourselves about what are know your rights. But again, the strategy of like know your rights in this moment is a little bit fuzzy because it's not as though we're dealing with a side who necessarily respects legality. And therefore, we have to, again, practice the act of standing up for your rights. So we wrote a book of just election defense scenarios where we talk about different kinds of scenarios. There's a number of them. So National Guard or other federal agents at polling places like ICE. There's also some more extreme ones, like what if they don't certify the results? And we now have election deniers inside the election system, which is new. For a large part of this country, we've been able to rely that if the count is one way, then people will honor it. And now we have election deniers, and it's not so clear. So in the book, we talk about different ways that movements have replied to those different conditions, those different situations, sometimes inside the US and then sometimes internationally, to again help us get more of a sense of what our options are in those moments.
0: And I imagine that that book is available for people around the country to be able to access.
1: Absolutely. Freedomtrainers.net, we have it on up. You can download it for free because we just want information to be shared widely about how people can respond to these moments.
0: Finally, Daniel, what are the special challenges that people of color face in elections? Black and brown folks, in particular, are going to be voting at a time when the Voting Rights Act has been eviscerated by the U.S. Supreme Court, and Trump and his allies have spread massive amounts of misinformation, which they've been sowing the seeds of that for years, that there's a, huge voter fraud because undocumented people are apparently risking their lives to cast votes. And it's been debunked repeatedly. And so, of course, there is this huge risk of racial profiling, of removing people from the voter rolls based on who they are demographically. And these are also often the same communities that are most vulnerable to police violence. And so, standing up for their rights in the way that you were explaining becomes a much more dangerous prospect. And I'm wondering how you reply or respond to that.
1: I mean that's why I used DC as an example, as a majority Black city who's had to push back against this because we are direct targets. And so, we come from people who have been direct targets, and the way to respond is not to get small, because getting small won't won't help us get safe. And so I think one of the pieces of misinformation, for example, moving in the Black community has been an attempt to demobilize us and a strategy to actively in the ecosystem move us out of formation with other folks. And so we have to resist all those pieces. In terms of some of the things that we really need to be doing to keeping ourselves safe, this is a really important moment for us to be with other groups and other people and to not be both on our own. So if you're on your own as an individual, vote with other folks. Use the mail-in ballot. Like use this vote that people have fought and died for historically. I think that's, you know, one piece. If we're part of a group already, it's a great moment to be in more coalition with other folks, both to connect with other folks in the election protection world, as well as other organizers who we can be connected with. So density of connection is what's going to keep us safe because, as we know, like we keep ourselves safe, the people keep ourselves safe.
0: I love that density of connection. Daniel, give out the website for Freedom Trainers.
1: Freedomtrainers.net.
0: And we'll post a link to that from our website as well and to the book that you were referencing. Thank you so much for joining us today. And I'll certainly keep an eye out for what transpires this coming weekend in Minnesota with the National Convergence for Democracy. And if the people are in and around that area, I believe walk-ins are still possible for people who are looking for something useful to do this weekend and happen to be near the Twin Cities. Thank you so much, Daniel, for joining
1: Thank
0: us.
1: you so much. And thanks for being one of the really important people telling the story about resistance, because we do need that storytelling. So important. Thank you.
0: Absolutely. Thank you. My guest has been Daniel Hunter, Director of Freedom Trainers, and I'm Sonali Kolhatkar, host and executive producer of Rising Up with Sonali, an independently produced subscriber-supported program nationally syndicated to radio stations, free speech TV, and podcast platforms.

0: 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Tens of millions of Americans are using GLP-1s, the miracle drug that started out as a way to help diabetics control blood sugar and has now rapidly fueled a major weight loss industry. While most headlines tend to fixate on how expensive the drugs are, and worse, which celebrity has started using Ozempic, the real story is about how the Trump administration's 2025 agreement with major pharmaceutical companies to lower GLP-1 prices creates a healthcare caste system. Writing about it is Richard R.J. Eskow, journalist, speechwriter, policy advisor, occasional musician, and a colleague and good friend of mine. He hosts The Zero Hour, a syndicated radio and television program where, for full disclosure, I'm a senior correspondent. Richard was lead writer, speechwriter, and editor for the 2016 Bernie Sanders campaign and has done lots of other things in his varied and interesting life. His new story in The Nation is called What You Need to Know About the GLP-1 Economy. Welcome to the program, Richard.
1: Oh, it's good to be here, Sonali. Thank you.
0: So usually you're the one asking the questions to me, and this time I get to ask them of you. Tell me about this 2025, I believe it was the end of last year, that the Trump administration announced, you know, this big thing that it would do. And in the usual Trump way, he basically promises a thing that he knows people want, at least his base might want, and then it turns out to be a whole other thing. So he has ostensibly promised to have lowered or be lowering the high prices of these drugs. What was this actual agreement?
1: Well, here's, first of all, just the very brief history of GLP-1s is that they largely were developed at public expense, at public cost, through publicly funded research, first pure scientific research, people who were just simply curiosity-driven research, wanting to understand why Gila monsters in the desert only needed to eat once or twice a year. And from that, which began in the 1980s, they developed a medication for diabetes treatment, which, even though it was largely developed with public funding, as is so often the case, private industry was allowed to take the patents on it and charge exorbitant prices to the rest of us. Now, this was a relatively niche problem in the health economy, as long as it was only used to treat diabetes, which is a disease only a relatively small portion of the population suffers from. But it was found, as you mentioned in your

0: gender ripoff by big pharma became an issue for everyone because weight loss treatments have not normally been covered either by Medicare or traditional insurance. Now there was a reason to do so. What the Trump administration did looked like some sort of deal cutting on behalf of the public, but it was actually collaborating with the drug industry to rip the public off even more. I'll explain if I may. They were charging the outrageous price of roughly $1,000 per month for this medication. And of course, well-to-do people who wanted to use it for weight loss can do that, but that's not too many of us, $12,000 a year or more. And despite the fact that a study by Yale School of Medicine and Physicians Without Borders showed that equivalent of these drugs could be manufactured for about 75 cents a month. So 75 cents versus $1,000. Now, for their own marketing reasons, these drug companies, I believe, were more than happy to cut that price from $1,000 to $250 a month. They still make a huge margin, and then they get tens of millions more customers at no real additional cost to themselves. But Trump, instead of saying, as he could have, we're going to make these drugs available under Medicare and Medicaid and through your private health insurance, and we're going to use existing law, which is on the books, to make sure they can't overcharge for these drugs. What they did instead was presented this $250 or $350, depending on the manufacturer, monthly fee as a great deal that somehow that Trump had negotiated on behalf of the public. In fact, it's a terrible deal that sets a terrible precedent. First of all, people are forced to pay this money out of pocket. There's some talk that maybe at some point Medicare will take it over, but that's by no means clear. And that would only be for Medicare recipients. So right now, what we have is a system where people, first of all, only get this discount price for starter medication. It's only a pilot project. It's not really a discount. It's still a ripoff. And it's handled separately from the very few and very skimpy financial protections people have under our terrible healthcare system. One of the few private protections people have is a maximum out of pocket for drug costs, including in Medicare, where there's a maximum out of pocket now of $2,000 and something per year. But the precedent, both for how they want to handle it in Medicare and for private industry, is no, you buy it privately. So it doesn't count against your out of pocket maximum. It doesn't count toward you reaching your deductible, at which point your health insurance kicks in. So all those people out there, for example, with private health insurance who have $5,000 deductibles, they could spend thousands of dollars a year on this medication. It wouldn't even count toward that $5,000 deductible. So it's a con job. And I mean, we could go into all sorts of other details about it, but that's the long and the short of it. It's a way of creating, that's why I call it a medical caste system, because people who can pay whatever they feel like out of pocket because they're well-to-do, they can get this for weight loss or anything else they want. Now they're discovering these drugs may be of enormous help in all sorts of other areas and illnesses as well. But we're setting the precedent that says, no, there's a double track for people who can't pay it out of pocket. They'll pay a discounted price out of pocket, but they'll still be treated as second rate. A lot of people can't afford $250, $350 a month. They'll be excluded from the benefits of this drug and potentially others like it down the road. And this has enormous implications for the future, including the fact that people, for example, studies show that people who are overweight, especially women, have a harder time maintaining, getting jobs, keeping jobs, getting promotions and so on. And people with chronic illnesses have a hard time, tend to be poorer. So in many ways, it could reinforce not only medical inequality, but economic inequality as well.
1: Right. I think this is such

0: a critical point that access to GLP-1s is cast in our mainstream media as this vanity drug, but actually it is or can be or has the potential to be a life-saving drug because of so many diseases that are linked to obesity. And, you know, really setting aside fat phobia and fat shaming, our society has a particular system that creates the conditions for obesity. So let's talk about what the tech billionaires have to do with all of this, which I thought was one of the most interesting parts of your story for The Nation magazine. The tech billionaires are obsessed with health. We are talking about people like Elon Musk and Jeff Bezos, who are really interested in seeing investments into in age-enhancing drugs, into drugs that'll basically help them live forever. And that's what they would like to see public dollars for drug development go. How does this deal with GLP-1s help us understand what the tech billionaires' vision for our society is?
1: Well, it's a great question. And I think there are two sides to this card. One is that at the same time that the Trump administration is setting up this this caste system and basing it on the internet, they're also slashing funding for pure research and for applied research as well, although they will deny it if asked. That is the fact of the matter. At the same time, that means that not only drug companies, but billionaires, especially tech billionaires, will become the major, perhaps the sole funders, virtually sole funders of medical research, medical science. What does that mean? Well, drug companies use their research dollars to squeeze more money out of the things that have already been developed and invented. Tech billionaires, with their obsession on life extension for themselves, are very, we saw, for example, the recent approval of peptide use. They're big on peptides. They're big on GLP-1s. They're funding all sorts of research, some of which is promising, some of which seems fringy at this point. But they're doing so on their own dime, and they have plans for how to market this that dovetail very nicely with what Trump is doing. First of all, it's all about portals, and they're not going to be health providers, which, by the way, means you don't have HIPAA protections, privacy protections, or other things that go along with having a relationship with a health provider. So you have these various websites, HIMS, H-I-M-S, which was created, I think, as a less embarrassing way for men to get erectile dysfunction drugs, but is now basically an outlet for GLP-1s, will be for future ventures as well. Enhanced is a company, another portal that promoted something called the Enhanced Games, encouraging athletes to take performance boosting drugs. But all of them, Bezos,
0: which, by the way, is just insane, given that most major sporting events will disqualify you for taking such drugs because it's effectively cheating. And it's also insane, given that the screaming and shouting around transgender athletes is around hormone replacement therapy, or hormone therapy, rather. That's my aside. Go on.
1: No, that's absolutely true. And at the same time, they're always monetizing. So priority one is trying to live forever, because they think they've earned that somehow. Priority two is taking their discoveries and making maximum profit from it, which means this is perfect. Trump has set up his own portal, TrumpRx, which I'm writing a follow-up piece about now, but basically that just directs people to drug manufacturer portals and HIMS and the sister company now HERS. And
0: he has claimed that TrumpRx, which again is just so unethical for a president to brand, to use his office to basically make money. And he's claimed that it's going to be, well, I don't know necessarily about the money part of it, but he's using his name as a branding for a government supposed service that lowers drug prices, but actually has increased most drug prices, right? It actually charges people more than what they would normally be paying.
1: It's persuading people to pay out of pocket for things that people should be pushing not to have to pay for out of pocket. In that sense, very much so. It's also, well, I don't want to tip my hand on my next piece about it, but it's basically just a portal to other portals. So it's a cross-marketing agreement with drug manufacturers and internet for-profit companies, Silicon Valley companies. That's all it is. It's an intermediary. It's a privately branded cross-marketing portal. And many of the companies it connects to have what I would describe and what I will plan to document as unseemly relationships with the president himself. So, it's a scam. It's a medicine sideshow, like those guys with covered wagons in the 19th century, and medicine show, I guess they called them. And it disturbs me a great deal, Sonali, that neither the media nor other politicians have sufficiently called this out for what it is, which is a way of multi-tracking more and more of our healthcare into private transactions online, pay as you go, at the mercy of the pricing that the private sector wants, and digitizing it for their own use. But you have all sorts of issues of orphan drugs for unusual conditions and countless examples of the kind of research that private industry will never fund. Then you have the billionaires who are interested in life extension technologies. And again, looking at it open-mindedly, some of their research areas are promising, but why should they belong to Jeff Bezos and Peter Thiel? Don't they have enough? Why should they control our access to it? So our entire Medicare for All is such a critical fight in this country, but another critical fight is to say the science, the knowledge, the understanding, and the exploration for future discoveries should also belong to everyone.
0: Well, I want to thank you so much, Richard, for joining us today. We'll post a link to the Zero Hour as well as your piece in The Nation from our website. Thank you. And people can also check out my interviews with Richard on the Zero Hour website. Thank you so much, Richard.
1: Thank you, Sonali.
0: My guest has been Richard R.J. Eskow. He's a journalist and host of The Zero Hour. We've been discussing his new story in The Nation. It's called What You Need to Know About the GLP-1 Economy. I'm Sonali Kolhatkar, host and executive producer of Rising Up with Sonali, an independently produced, subscriber-supported program nationally syndicated to radio stations, free speech TV, and podcast platforms.

0: I'm Dr. Anthony Lizowitz, and this is Climate Connections. Winters in Western Oregon tend to be cool and rainy, but summers are usually very dry. So many farmers in the region irrigate their crops, and much of the water they use comes from rivers that are fed by mountain snowpack. But as the climate warms, that snowpack is shrinking.
1: It is over time going to really impact how people irrigate their crops.
0: That's Gabrielle Rush McNally of the Dry Farming Institute. Her group helps farmers in the region learn how to grow crops including tomatoes, melons, beans, and squash without irrigating during the dry summer season. For example, they can help their soil retain moisture from winter rains by mulching and adding compost to their fields. And spacing plants more widely can help them develop longer roots to access water that's held deeper in the soil. The Dry Farming Institute teaches farmers about these methods and tests crop varieties to identify which can thrive in dry farm conditions.
1: We also encourage a lot of experimentation and then knowledge sharing to see like what works in a particular context.
0: So even if they do not stop watering entirely, farmers can reduce how much they rely on irrigation as the climate warms and water becomes scarcer. Climate Connections is produced by the Yale Center for Environmental Communication. To learn more about climate change, visit climateconnections.org.
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0: 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That's right, y'all. That's right.
1: I'm Dr. Anthony Lizerwitz, and this is Climate Connections. Climate change is increasingly disrupting kids' education. When extreme weather hits, schools often close for kids' safety. Hurricanes, floods, storms, snow, freezing cold, and wildfire smoke can all prompt schools to shut their doors or send kids home early. And many schools, especially in northern areas, lack air conditioning and have had to close during extreme heat waves.
2: Those are schools that were built without cooling that now need cooling.
1: Jonathan Klein is the CEO of the climate and education nonprofit Undaunted K-12. His group maps instances across the U.S. when a school day or school activity was canceled, delayed, or cut short by extreme weather.
2: Every time we hear of a school disrupted by extreme weather, we put it on the map.
1: Klein says that in the 2024 to 2025 school year, extreme weather disrupted school for 9 million students. And this past year, in his state of California, students lost about 500,000 hours of instructional time. When school is canceled, parents may have to skip work to stay home with their kids, and many families also rely on school breakfast and lunch, so the impacts go far beyond lost learning time. Climate Connections is produced by the Yale Center for Environmental Communication. To learn more about climate change, visit climateconnections.org.

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This public service announcement is brought to you by Unseen and WNUC. Millions of people are fighting battles you may never see. Chronic illnesses, mental health struggles, anxiety, depression, infertility, grief, fear. 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It's fighting just to make it through the day. I know because I lived it. For years, I battled invisible illnesses, chronic vertigo, anxiety, depression, and moments where I wondered if I would ever feel like myself again. That journey inspired Unseen, a film created to remind people that their pain matters, their story matters, and they are not alone. If someone in your life is struggling, listen without judgment. 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To learn more about Unseen and my work supporting people facing invisible battles, visit AnnetteJackson.com. I'm Annette Jackson. Remember, just because you can't see someone's battles doesn't mean it isn't real.

0: I'm Dr. Anthony Lizerwitz, and this is Climate Connections. Iowa, Kansas, Nebraska, and Oklahoma have long been considered the heart of Tornado Alley. But Illinois, which historically averages about 50 tornadoes per year, recorded about 200 in just the first half of this year. And in Mississippi, 8 tornadoes hit on a single night in May. Events like this can leave people wondering if climate change is increasing the risk of tornadoes. But Jeff Trapp, a professor of atmospheric sciences at the University of Illinois, says the answer is uncertain. Data show that tornadoes are getting more frequent in areas east of the Great Plains.
1: Mississippi and Alabama, Tennessee and Kentucky really pop up, and even southern Illinois and southern Indiana.
0: And clusters of tornadoes are becoming more common.
1: On the days that tornadoes do form, there tend to be more tornadoes.
0: But Trapp says what's driving these changes remains an open question. A warmer atmosphere can fuel strong thunderstorms, which are critical for tornado formation. But tornadoes also require certain wind conditions, and how climate change is affecting those is much more complex. So scientists are still working to understand the links between global warming and these dangerous events. Climate Connections is produced by the Yale Center for Environmental Communication. To learn more about climate change, visit climateconnections.org.
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leave me for you. We found a certain thing, a certain feeling, that lets two people express themselves as they feel. Let your love flow inside of you. Don't be afraid. Don't be afraid, please.

Like I've always said, I'm not much of a rapper, but the truth I've learned from the time I was a child. You see, I know from experience that, baby, you can't color a thought. And you sure can't

0: I'm Dr. Anthony Lizerwitz, and this is Climate Connections. As the climate warms, many areas are experiencing more extremely hot days. And in places unaccustomed to the heat, people are often unprepared.
1: Our challenge in Vermont is that people are well-equipped and well-informed about what to do during the cold times, but not so much during the hot times.
0: Jared Ulmer is with the Vermont Department of Health.
1: For the last decade or two, we've started to get these heat waves of 90 plus, approaching 100 for a couple days in a row.
0: He says many people's bodies are not acclimated to those temperatures, especially in the early summer, so they're more susceptible to heat-related illness. And many homes and buildings lack air conditioning, so people cannot escape the heat indoors.
1: We see a lot of impact in the indoor environment. Most of our heat-related deaths in Vermont actually occur inside of people's homes.
0: The dangers are greatest for older adults and people with chronic health conditions. To help protect people, Ulmer's department provides a map of community cooling centers and publishes information in 12 languages about the signs of heat-related illness, ways to stay safe, and how to care for others who are vulnerable. So Vermonters are better prepared as temperatures rise in the region. Climate Connections is produced by the Yale Center for Environmental Communication. To learn more about climate change, visit climateconnections.org.
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1: I'm Dr. Anthony Lizowitz, and this is Climate Connections. Summers in Atlanta are hot, and getting hotter as the climate warms. To stay safe in the heat, residents often spend a lot of money on air conditioning.
2: One of the things I saw was that we had seniors especially getting displaced because of energy burden, because the utility rates are too high.
1: To help reduce urban heat, Liliana Bakhtiari of the Atlanta City Council introduced an ordinance that requires so-called cool roofs throughout the city, and the council passed it last year. Cool roofs are built with highly reflective materials, so they absorb less heat from the sun.
2: They're not overly expensive. They're on the market. They're available right now.
1: The ordinance applies to new roofs and major renovations, so widespread adoption will take time. But models show that within a few decades, cool roofs could reduce temperatures in some of the hottest Atlanta neighborhoods by up to 6 degrees. And residents with cool roofs will experience benefits right away. Their homes won't get as hot, and they will spend less on air conditioning
2: as a result of the new roofing. So not only is it reducing extreme heat, some of our hottest areas and citywide, it's going to also help people, especially seniors and renters and people in multifamily, keep their power bills more affordable.
1: Climate Connections is produced by the Yale Center for Environmental Communication. To learn more about climate change, visit climateconnections.org.

0: 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Reverend Joan Ross will keep you informed with information that affects the community. 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
3: I'm Dr. Anthony Lizowitz, and this is Climate Connections. Jonathan Klein says the students he met at a climate protest in 2019 were angry. He had taken his daughter and her friends to a school strike in San Francisco, where thousands of students were protesting for climate action. He says the kids were frustrated with adults for not doing more when they have the power to do so, and for not preparing students for a climate-altered future.
4: It was like the rage that I heard from them, you know, the outrage and the clarity that this has to change.
3: Klein had spent years working in education, but after the protest, he started learning more about climate change. And soon he co-founded the nonprofit Undaunted K-12, which advocates for climate action in schools.
4: If our goal is to prepare young people for the future, then rising generations' futures are going to be deeply shaped by extreme weather and climate change, and in fact are already being shaped and disrupted by extreme weather. And so this is not somebody else's work, this is our work.
3: His group promotes climate education for students, tracks the impact of extreme weather on schools, and helps schools become more efficient with new HVAC systems and other appliances. So both schools and students are better prepared for some of the challenges of climate change. Climate Connections is produced by the Yale Center for Environmental Communication. To learn more about climate change, visit climateconnections.org.

0: I'm Dr. Anthony Lizerwitz, and this is Climate Connections. In Philadelphia's Eastwick neighborhood, heavy rain is cause for alarm.
1: If we're looking outdoors and the rain is coming hard, everyone is in a panic.
0: Lifelong resident Donna Johnson says during storms, water rushes in from upstream and fills the creeks in Eastwick. It overflows the banks, flooding streets and homes in the low-lying area. And the risks are growing as climate change causes more intense rain and rising seas worsen storm surge flooding from the nearby Delaware River. For a long time, residents have pushed for the city to address the problem.
1: It took so long for this concern to be a concern of more than just the neighbors.
0: But finally, momentum is building. The city has partnered with residents to develop a set of proposed solutions that was released this spring. It includes building an earthen levee, improving stormwater drainage, creating a wetland park to absorb water, and offering buyouts to help people in the most vulnerable spots move to higher ground. There's a long road ahead to secure funding and implement the projects, but Johnson's committed to keeping at it.
1: I love my neighborhood. It's home.
0: Climate Connections is produced by the Yale Center for Environmental Communication. To learn more about climate change, visit climateconnections.org.
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1: When I'm a human fly, I spend it in a while. I say and it's just because.
2: I'm Dr. Anthony Lizerwitz, and this is Climate Connections. Oceans cover more than two-thirds of the planet's surface and hold enough water to fill the Grand Canyon more than 300,000 times. And all that water is slowly becoming more acidic. When people burn fossil fuels like oil and gas, it releases carbon dioxide to the atmosphere. The ocean then absorbs about a third of that carbon dioxide, where it mixes with water to form carbonic acid. Since pre-industrial times, the ocean has grown about 30% more acidic as people have burned fossil fuels. This change would not be noticeable to someone at the beach, but ocean acidification harms some marine life. Coral skeletons and oyster and clam shells are made by combining calcium and carbonate ions into a material called calcium carbonate. But when ocean water gets more acidic, there are fewer carbonate ions floating around. That makes it harder for corals to grow and oysters and clams to form shells. As people continue to add carbon to the atmosphere and acidification gets worse, it could threaten some shellfish populations and the livelihoods of the people who harvest them. So preventing that pollution is vital for protecting marine life and coastal communities. Climate Connections is produced by the Yale Center for Environmental Communication. To learn more about climate change, visit climateconnections.org.

0: I'm Dr. Anthony Lizerwitz, and this is Climate Connections. Planting trees in cities can provide vital cooling shade and create job opportunities. Emma Vieira is Executive Director of Unlimited Potential, a nonprofit in Phoenix. She says some low-income areas of the city get far hotter than others, with more concrete and asphalt that retain heat and less shade and green space.
1: Because of that, you have 10, 15 degrees difference between some areas and others.
0: And climate change is causing more extreme heat. So her group is partnering with Arizona State University, the city of Phoenix, and other organizations to plant trees in some of the most vulnerable neighborhoods. But getting trees in the ground is just the first step. To help those trees thrive, her group helps run a paid workforce development program to train residents of low-income areas in tree care. Participants learn to plant and prune trees, prevent disease, and safely climb trees to cut branches. So far, about 30 people have graduated from the 10-week program, and almost all are now employed. So Vieira says the program is helping build a healthy, thriving community.
1: We are improving life at the personal level, but also in the neighborhood.
0: Climate Connections is produced by the Yale Center for Environmental Communication. To learn more about climate change, visit climateconnections.org.
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0: Excuse yourself away from here. 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I smell something else. I don't think.
1: But I might as well get down to rest.

Like I've always said, I'm not much of a rapper, but the truth I've learned from the time I was a child. You see, I know from experience that baby, you can't color a thought. And you sure can't touch an emotion. Love, true love is to the bone, to the soul where hearts are home. And I just got to explain to you how I feel. Cause you see, I've been a fool, but now I love you. And

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This is Kyle Jameson, your host for The Breeze Network, a three-hour program that explores the world of retro and contemporary jazz, fusion, soul, and much more. 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

0: I'm Dr. Anthony Lizowitz, and this is Climate Connections. On an early fall day in the North End neighborhood of Detroit, residents hopped on bikes for a guided tour of solar installations. Kids built solar-powered robots, played in a solar-powered bouncy house, and ate s'mores roasted in a solar oven.
1: So people got to see solar in an operation that they never would have imagined. When you can see it, when you can know it's there, then they have a better sense of, yes, this could work for me as well.
0: Reverend Joan Ross is founder of the North End Woodward Community Coalition, a nonprofit in the largely low-income African-American neighborhood. She says many families in her community struggle to pay electricity bills that are very high. Going solar can reduce those monthly bills. So her group informs people about solar energy, helps them assess financing options, and connects them with quality contractors. It also arranges bulk buying discounts to reduce the upfront cost of installing solar panels. Ross is determined to make sure that more people can access clean, affordable energy.
1: To actually see these things coming to life in my community and the ways that people can embrace solar, it's really an exciting time for me.
0: Climate Connections is produced by the Yale Center for Environmental Communication. To hear more stories like this, visit climateconnections.org.
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2: I'm Dr. Anthony Lizowitz, and this is Climate Connections. 5 summers ago, an unprecedented heat wave baked the Pacific Northwest, killing hundreds of people.
3: It was the most devastating weather-related event in Washington's history.
2: Danya Ayaz is the Climate Preparedness Program Manager with King County, which includes Seattle. She says the event was so deadly in part because the historically cool, drizzly region is unaccustomed to extreme heat and unprepared for it. Washington is one of the states with the lowest rates of air conditioning in homes, and many houses are designed to maximize sun and heat retention rather than cooling. So when temperatures spiked, homes got hot fast and stayed hot, endangering vulnerable people inside.
3: The most deaths that we saw were from older adults due to those indoor temperatures.
2: So as part of its first extreme heat mitigation strategy, King County adopted a goal of expanding access for low-income seniors to AC units and heat pumps, which also provide air conditioning. The county is also working with community partners to set up more cooling centers in locations that residents already frequent and trust. So as climate change causes more extreme heat waves, the county's taking steps to protect some of its most vulnerable residents. Climate Connections is produced by the Yale Center for Environmental Communication. To learn more about climate change, visit climateconnections.org.
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4: I'm Dr. Anthony Lizowitz, and this is Climate Connections. Cornfields in Iowa may be far away from oyster reefs in the Gulf of Mexico, but they're connected by the Mississippi River and the pollution it carries. On farms across the vast watershed, fertilizer runs off of fields into waterways that feed the Gulf. Nitrogen from that fertilizer builds up in the water and causes algal blooms that deplete the oxygen available for oysters, fish, and other species.
5: The Gulf is known to have dead zones because the dissolved oxygen levels are so low.
4: Maya Trotz at the University of South Florida says the problem is increasingly urgent in the Gulf and elsewhere as climate change causes more extreme rain.
5: You have a lot of fertilizer runoff getting into your water bodies.
4: So she and other researchers formed a group called Blue Gap to educate people about the problem and ways to solve it. For example, by fine-tuning when and how they apply fertilizer, farmers can give plants what they need without excess. And planting trees and grasses between fields and waterways can help reduce erosion and filter runoff. That can improve water quality both locally and hundreds of miles downstream.
5: The problem is big, but the problem is solvable.
4: Climate Connections is produced by the Yale Center for Environmental Communication. To learn more about climate change, visit climateconnections.org.
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0: I'm Dr. Anthony Lizerwitz, and this is Climate Connections. As the climate warms, summer in San Antonio, Texas is getting excruciatingly hot.
1: Growing up in Texas, you always know summers are hot, but over the past several years, it's become a different kind of hot.
0: Kate Haseldo, the city's climate adaptation manager, says in 2023, San Antonio experienced 75 days over 100 degrees. This heat makes it expensive to run air conditioners and puts people at risk of serious health issues like heat stroke. And underinvested neighborhoods with less tree cover and more concrete face higher risks.
1: In those neighborhoods, it is significantly hotter, not just outside, but even in the homes.
0: The city's Cool Neighborhoods program is now working to lower the temperature in some of the most heat-stressed areas. They're covering streets with coatings that limit heat absorption, planting trees, and building bus shelters to create more shade. They're also helping residents make their homes more energy efficient through weatherization projects. And the city is offering grants to help people cover their roofs in materials that reflect heat from the sun. As climate change brings more extreme heat to San Antonio, these efforts will help keep people cool and safe. Climate Connections is produced by the Yale Center for Environmental Communication. To learn more about climate change, visit climateconnections.org.

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1: I'm Dr. Anthony Lizerwitz, and this is Climate Connections. Jonathan Klein says the students he met at a climate protest in 2019 were angry. He had taken his daughter and her friends to a school strike in San Francisco, where thousands of students were protesting for climate action. He says the kids were frustrated with adults for not doing more when they have the power to do so, and for not preparing students for a climate-altered future.
2: It was like the rage that I heard from them. You know, the outrage and the clarity that this has to change.
1: Klein had spent years working in education, but after the protest, he started learning more about climate change. And soon he co-founded the nonprofit Undaunted K-12, which advocates for climate action in schools.
2: If our goal is to prepare young people for the future, then rising generations' futures are going to be deeply shaped by extreme weather and climate change, and in fact are already being shaped and disrupted by extreme weather. And so this is not somebody else's work, this is our work.
1: His group promotes climate education for students, tracks the impact of extreme weather on schools, and helps schools become more efficient with new HVAC systems and other appliances, so both schools and students are better prepared for some of the challenges of climate change. Climate Connections is produced by the Yale Center for Environmental Communication. To learn more about climate change, visit climateconnections.org.

0: I'm Dr. Anthony Lizerwitz, and this is Climate Connections. In Philadelphia's Eastwick neighborhood, heavy rain is cause for alarm.
1: If we're looking outdoors and the rain is coming hard, everyone is in a panic.
0: Lifelong resident Donna Johnson says during storms, water rushes in from upstream and fills the creeks in Eastwick. It overflows the banks, flooding streets and homes in the low-lying area. And the risks are growing as climate change causes more intense rain and rising seas worsen storm surge flooding from the nearby Delaware River. For a long time, residents have pushed for the city to address the problem.
1: It took so long for this concern to be a concern of more than just the neighbors.
0: But finally, momentum is building. The city has partnered with residents to develop a set of proposed solutions that was released this spring. It includes building an earthen levee, improving stormwater drainage, creating a wetland park to absorb water, and offering buyouts to help people in the most vulnerable spots move to higher ground. There's a long road ahead to secure funding and implement the projects, but Johnson's committed to keeping at it.
1: I love my neighborhood. It's home.
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3: 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I'll see you there.

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0: climate change is increasingly disrupting kids' education. When extreme weather hits, schools often close for kids' safety. Hurricanes, floods, storms, snow, freezing cold, and wildfire smoke can all prompt schools to shut their doors or send kids home early. And many schools, especially in northern areas, lack air conditioning and have had to close during extreme heat waves.
1: Those are schools that were built without cooling that now need cooling.
0: Jonathan Klein is the CEO of the climate and education nonprofit Undaunted K-12. His group maps instances across the U.S. when a school day or school activity was canceled, delayed, or cut short by extreme weather.
1: Every time we hear of a school disrupted by extreme weather, we put it on the map.
0: Klein says that in the 2024 to 2025 school year, extreme weather disrupted school for 9 million students. And this past year, in his state of California, students lost about 500,000 hours of instructional time. When school is canceled, parents may have to skip work to stay home with their kids, and many families also rely on school breakfast and lunch, so the impacts go far beyond lost learning time. Climate Connections is produced by the Yale Center for Environmental Communication. To learn more about climate change, visit climateconnections.org.
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0: I'm Dr. Kate Starr. Many people don't realize that a wide range of reproductive and preventive health services are available through both in-person and telehealth appointments in Michigan. Services may include birth control, pregnancy testing, testing and treatment for sexually transmitted infections, cancer screenings, HIV prevention, gender-affirming hormone therapy, and abortion care, depending on a person's medical needs. 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If you have questions about your health or want to learn what options are available to you, Planned Parenthood of Michigan provides both in-person and telehealth medical services throughout Michigan at ppmi.org. That's ppmi.org. I am Dr. Kate Starr, and this has been a public service announcement from Planned Parenthood of Michigan and WNUC.
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0: I'm Dr. Anthony Lizerwitz, and this is Climate Connections. Across the U.S., millions of people live in affordable housing, and many struggle to make ends meet. And as the climate warms, they're increasingly exposed to extreme heat.
1: And sometimes have to make a decision between putting food on the table or turning on the AC to a temperature that is actually safe for people to be able to withstand the extreme heat that we're seeing.
0: In a recent report, Juan de Clet Barreto and his team at the Union of Concerned Scientists analyzed nearly 8 million affordable housing units across the U.S. They found that almost half are in counties that received at least 21 days of extreme heat alerts from the National Weather Service in 2024.
1: Many of these homes are already homes that are energy inefficient, that do not have air conditioning units, or the folks that live there do not have the ability to easily pay for the bill.
0: Without adequate cooling, vulnerable groups, including children and the elderly, are at greater risk of heat-related illness and death. So De Clet Barreto's team recommends policies that tackle affordability and extreme heat together. For example, ensuring that low-income people can access weatherization and energy bill assistance to help vulnerable people stay safe as temperatures rise. Climate Connections is produced by the Yale Center for Environmental Communication. To learn more about climate change, visit climateconnections.org.

0: I'm Dr. Anthony Lizowitz, and this is Climate Connections. The impacts of climate change can be a headache for home gardeners. Heavy storms can flood beds and drown seedlings, and hot dry spells can leave soil parched and cracked. But Lee Reinhardt's garden fares better than most. That's because as summer fades to fall, when many people abandon their gardens until spring, he plants cover crops. Reinhardt, a sustainable agriculture specialist in Pennsylvania, says cover crops are not grown to be harvested, but to build healthy, nutrient-rich soil.
1: That really good, rich, tilth, earthy soil feel and smell that we know.
0: He plants winter rye, red clover, and hairy vetch, a vining plant with pink or purple flowers. As the plants grow throughout the winter, their roots help stabilize and aerate the soil. Then in the spring, Reinhardt cuts the plants and tills them into the top layer of his beds, where they add nutrients to the soil as they break down. All this helps create loose, rich soil that can absorb more water during storms.
1: I really don't have puddling.
0: And during periods of drought, healthy soil does not dry out as fast. So planting cover crops can help gardeners prepare their gardens for success, even in a changing climate. Climate Connections is produced by the Yale Center for Environmental Communication. To learn more about climate change, visit climateconnections.org.

0: I'm Dr. Anthony Lizerwitz, and this is Climate Connections. Over time, many coastal cities have developed their shorelines and built seawalls to protect them from erosion and flooding.
1: So in Boston, for instance, a lot of the coastal areas used to be salt marshes and mudflats. A lot of those edges have been hardened into granite seawalls.
0: But Joe Christo of the nonprofit Boston Harbor Now says seawalls are inhospitable to shellfish, snails, and other coastal marine life.
1: A lot of times, they just don't have those sort of nooks and crannies and crevices that really help nurture marine life. And it really hurts the biodiversity of regions where those seawalls exist.
0: So Christo's group is demonstrating a way to reduce the environmental harm of seawalls. They've worked with researchers, the city, and other groups to install living seawall panels at two waterfront sites in Boston. The concrete panels are bolted onto existing seawalls and have crevices that mimic rocky tidal habitats. They were installed almost 2 years ago and are already teeming with plants and animals.
1: Seaweed and mussels, oysters, snails, and different types of fish also being present in the water near the seawalls as well, so it's pretty exciting stuff.
0: Climate Connections is produced by the Yale Center for Environmental Communication. To learn more about climate change, visit climateconnections.org.
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0: I'm Dr. Anthony Lizerwitz, and this is Climate Connections. Winters in Western Oregon tend to be cool and rainy, but summers are usually very dry. So many farmers in the region irrigate their crops, and much of the water they use comes from rivers that are fed by mountain snowpack. But as the climate warms, that snowpack is shrinking.
1: It is over time going to really impact how people irrigate their crops.
0: That's Gabrielle Rush McNally of the Dry Farming Institute. Her group helps farmers in the region learn how to grow crops including tomatoes, melons, beans, and squash without irrigating during the dry summer season. For example, they can help their soil retain moisture from winter rains by mulching and adding compost to their fields. And spacing plants more widely can help them develop longer roots to access water that's held deeper in the soil. The Dry Farming Institute teaches farmers about these methods and tests crop varieties to identify which can thrive in dry farm conditions.
1: We also encourage a lot of experimentation and then knowledge sharing to see like what works in a particular context.
0: So even if they do not stop watering entirely, farmers can reduce how much they rely on irrigation as the climate warms and water becomes scarcer. Climate Connections is produced by the Yale Center for Environmental Communication. To learn more about climate change, visit climateconnections.org.
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3: 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But more importantly, solar energy promotes jobs and economic development. 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
0: This club up. 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

0: I'm Dr. Anthony Lizerwitz, and this is Climate Connections. Tree-lined city streets are more than just pretty. The trees' canopies provide shade. Their roots help filter stormwater. And as they grow, the trees absorb planet-warming carbon pollution. But when a hurricane hits, winds can wipe out those trees and broken branches can damage homes and cars. Stephanie Cadaval of the University of Florida says maintaining and pruning trees can limit these risks.
1: Trees that are not well-maintained, trees that are unhealthy, these trees are at greater risk for dropping limbs.
0: It's also important to plant the right trees in the right spots. Cadaval says some species, like live oaks and gumbo limbos in the Florida region, are more wind-resistant. Large trees should be placed far from homes and power lines and given ample space for their roots to grow and anchor them in the wind.
2: Sometimes we've got some pretty large trees planted in spaces that are pretty small, and you have to imagine the amount of root space that they have is pretty limited.
0: And planting trees in groups is beneficial because they can help shield each other from the wind. With these precautions, hurricane-prone areas can limit storm damage and protect their urban forests. Climate Connections is produced by the Yale Center for Environmental Communication. 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
1: I'm Dr. Anthony Lizerwitz, and this is Climate Connections. Planting trees in cities can provide vital cooling shade and create job opportunities. Emma Vieira is Executive Director of Unlimited Potential, a nonprofit in Phoenix. She says some low-income areas of the city get far hotter than others, with more concrete and asphalt that retain heat and less shade and green space.
2: Because of that, you have 10, 15 degrees difference between some areas and others.
1: And climate change is causing more extreme heat. 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
1: We are improving life at the personal level, but also in the neighborhood.
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4: Hit me. All the chronic in the world can even mess with you. You're the ultimate high. You know what I'm saying, baby? Now check this out.

motivation. What's the hesitation? What's your reservation? You've been tripping with no destination. You need separation, you need recreation. I've been arguing every other day. Your friends gotta step in and break it up like chill. It's no need to turn this into Kill Bill. Look.

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1: Jump out the window.
0: Yeah, this one's for you. Yo, yo, yo, yo, yo, yo.
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3: I'm Dr. Anthony Lizowitz, and this is Climate Connections. On an early fall day in the North End neighborhood of Detroit, residents hopped on bikes for a guided tour of solar installations. Kids built solar-powered robots, played in a solar-powered bouncy house, and ate s'mores roasted in a solar oven.
4: So people got to see solar in an operation that they never would have imagined. 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
3: Reverend Joan Ross is founder of the North End Woodward Community Coalition, a nonprofit in the largely low-income African-American neighborhood. She says many families in her community struggle to pay electricity bills that are very high. 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It also arranges bulk buying discounts to reduce the upfront costs of installing solar panels. Ross is determined to make sure that more people can access clean, affordable energy.
4: To actually see these things coming to life in my community and the ways that people can embrace solar, it's really an exciting time for me.
3: Climate Connections is produced by the Yale Center for Environmental Communication. 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

What up, Detroit? This is Marv Kelly, and I'm the host of The Notes, where I bring you the finest in jazz, funk, and soul, from the classics to the rarities to the modern sound. 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

Oceans cover more than two-thirds of the planet's surface and hold enough water to fill the Grand Canyon more than 300,000 times. And all that water is slowly becoming more acidic. When people burn fossil fuels like oil and gas, it releases carbon dioxide to the atmosphere. The ocean then absorbs about a third of that carbon dioxide, where it mixes with water to form carbonic acid. Since pre-industrial times, the ocean has grown about 30% more acidic as people have burned fossil fuels. This change would not be noticeable to someone at the beach, but ocean acidification harms some marine life. Coral skeletons and oyster and clam shells are made by combining calcium and carbonate ions into a material called calcium carbonate. But when ocean water gets more acidic, there are fewer carbonate ions floating around. That makes it harder for corals to grow and oysters and clams to form shells. As people continue to add carbon to the atmosphere and acidification gets worse, it could threaten some shellfish populations and the livelihoods of the people who harvest them. So preventing that pollution is vital for protecting marine life and coastal communities. Climate Connections is produced by the Yale Center for Environmental Communication. To learn more about climate change, visit climateconnections.org.

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0: That is Bob Dylan trying to get to heaven. Lately, it seems like we are going to a hotter place.
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0: Methane, the super warming gas, is spiking at a new steep level. Worse, that could be the signal that, quote, a large-scale reorganization of the natural climate and biosphere is underway, possibly, scientists say. Ewan Nisbet is Emeritus Professor of Earth Sciences at Royal Holloway, University of London. Among other things, Dr. Nisbet has been relentlessly tracking atmospheric methane. He does it the old-school way, analyzing flasks of air collected from around the world. For me, Nisbet's work is the gold standard for methane, and he returns to Radio EcoShock with some big concerns. From London, Ewan Nisbet, welcome back to Radio EcoShock.
2: Good evening. Nice to talk to you.
0: Yeah, good to have you back. So, business and politicians, they make long-term maps of gradual climate warming. The UK just made their route longer. Earth is not like that, really. So just to see who is paying attention, Ewan, please describe one example of instability, a glacial termination event.
2: These are very well known, both the record of the ice ages, which scientists have been looking at since Agassiz's time a couple of hundred years ago. But in particular, in the 1980s, the Russians started drilling ice cores in Antarctica, and the French then started analyzing the bubbles. And to their amazement, they discovered that the transitions from ice age to interglacial are actually very, very quick indeed. An ice age can last tens of thousands of years, but then comes the interglacial, and that transition, in many cases, can be very, very sharp. You go from a planet that's got ice all over it, and I lived in Saskatoon for a long time. Canada is covered in ice, and then suddenly the climate warms for the entire planet. It takes several thousand years for the ice to melt, but the climate seems to change very quickly. And that's recorded in the greenhouse gases in the air bubbles, and there are ways in which you can figure out the temperature as well. And the very sharp changes. At times in Greenland, the temperature can change by 10 degrees or so. For example, 125,000 years ago, central London, England, went from essentially tundra to having hippopotamuses. When they dug up Trafalgar Square in the 1820s, I think, they discovered to their amazement that there were hippo bones there and cave lions and elephants, which is not what you normally think of in the middle of London. So this transition from essentially something like the far north of Canada into a semi-tropical swamp was pretty quick. And these events are called terminations. The full termination takes several thousand years, but within the termination there's what's called an abrupt phase, which may take as little as 100 years or so, where the climate swings very, very quickly. And in some cases, for example in Greenland, the climate may have warmed by 10 degrees C within 10 years. And that's the very sharp end of the termination. And these have happened repeatedly. There are about nine good ones in the ice core record, there are others too, over the last half million to million years. So the standard parts of Earth history, quick flip events where the entire climate changes. There were no named terminations by Wally Brooker, who was a great Earth scientist whom I was lucky enough to meet back in the 1980s. Enormously influential. He saw the way the Earth system operates and realized that it has these sharp edges on it.
0: So before we expand more on what that could mean for a new climate future, I feel we should get back to basics. According to the International Energy Agency, methane is responsible for around 30% of the current rise in global temperature. Others have higher figures. Your new paper says, quote, the rapid growth in atmospheric methane burden that began in late 2006 is very different from methane's past observational record, end quote. Talk to us about the general history of methane in the atmosphere since, say, the 1970s, and the new growth of this super warming gas?
2: Well, methane is the second most important greenhouse gas. There are various different ways you can quantify just how important it is, but in the sort of broadest terms, it's sort of half as important as CO2. What's interesting about it is that the atmosphere atmospheric lifetime is somewhere around a decade, depending on how you define it. So you emit methane into the air, and over the next 10 to 20 years, it's destroyed by oxidation in the air. Now, over the last couple of hundred years, from the start of the Industrial Revolution, people in Britain starting to dig up lots of coal, and then the oil industry, and then followed by the gas industry, methane in the atmosphere grew very rapidly. So it's a perfectly natural greenhouse gas, and it's there in very small quantity in the Ice Age, about 350 parts per billion. During the warm interglacial, it's about 700 to 750 parts per billion of the atmosphere. Then we started digging up fossil fuels, and it rose very strongly, particularly in the 1980s, when especially the Soviet Union gas industry, but also the gas industry around the world, was actually pretty leaky and lost lots of gas into the air. And that rise was a sort of convex rise. Imagine you get into your car and you put your foot flat in the accelerator. You accelerate very fast at first because you're putting a lot of oomph into it. But eventually, the air resistance builds up. And so your acceleration rate decreases until eventually you're going at a steady rate down the highway at whatever your preferred speed. If it's in Nevada, it's probably 100 miles an hour. But your car has gotten to the limit. And so if you think of that curve, it's a sort of convex curve. And by around about the year 2000, the methane budget appeared to have equilibrated that way. There were lots of emissions, but the removal processes had matched them. And so methane had attained stability. It didn't vary very much. What was also obvious in this is something subtle. Most of the carbon in nature is carbon 12, but there's a form of carbon called carbon 13. It's only a very small part of the amount of carbon, but there's a bit more of it in fossil fuels. And so as the fossil fuel methane was released, the amount of carbon 13 in the methane in the atmosphere was increasing. Okay, we get to 2000, and you get this sort of plateau where it's going pretty hard, but it's not accelerating any further. And then something happened in the end of 2006. It took off again. This time, two things happened. The growth rate increased, but then it steepened. It got faster. So from 2006 to sort of 2012 or so, it was growing pretty fast. Then it grew faster. And then something happened again in about 2020. It grew even faster. And what was also different was that the amount of carbon 12, the proportion of carbon 12, started increasing. In other words, that these new sources, whatever was driving it, was probably biologically sourced. Biology likes carbon 12 or prefers it to carbon 13. And so this is biological methane. And then we ask ourselves, where on earth is that coming from? The fossil fuel emissions are still there, and they're still huge, but they sort of plateaued, whereas now there's some new biological source coming in and pushing methane up, and it's still accelerating. Its growth rate over the last 4 or 5 years has been very high indeed, even higher than in the very fast growth rates in the 1980s.
0: So we've been looking very nervously at the natural gas industry, and particularly fracking, as the source of the new increase in methane. And other people, including a few scientists, are convinced the real methane danger is from shallow Arctic seas. Perhaps these frozen methane balls called clathrates will thaw. But you're finding that we should be looking in giant boglands in Africa and South America. Why are these natural wetlands burping up much more methane into the atmosphere?
2: Well, first of all, I was, along with a chap in the States, we were the first people to point out to the huge methane reserves in the Arctic and the danger they posed. They're still there, and they are releasing methane. Fortunately, most of that appears to be picked up by methane-eating bacteria, either as it comes up through the soil or goes through the water. So that's definitely something we're watching very carefully, and we get flasks of air from the Arctic, and the U.S. NOAA program in particular, and Canada's got a strong program too, are looking very hard. However, if you look at the global network of stations that, in particular, U.S. NOAA in Boulder maintain, you can see that in many of the recent years, the bulk of the rise has been in the tropics and the subtropics. That's where the leading rises are happening. It varies from year to year. Some years the Arctic's very important. Some years Canadian wetlands are probably crucial. And so you can then take all the network of stations around the world, and you also know where the winds are blowing. It's very important to backtrack the winds. So if you've got a station, say Ascension Island, where's that wind coming from? It comes from the South Atlantic. And before that, it came from South America or somewhere like that. So you've got to run the winds backwards. And these models are implying that much of the recent rise has come from the tropics. It's come from biological sources in the tropics because of the shift towards carbon 12. It's a very strong rise. And the likely sources actually are probably more Africa than South America is making a lot of tropical methane from its wetlands. And don't get me wrong, the gas industry is releasing it and all sorts of other things going on as well. All the old problems are still there. But in particular, some of the African wetlands are probably emitting a great deal. Of course, African cows are there as well, and the cow is just a walking wetland. You can't really tell a cow from an African cow in Uganda from an African wetland in Uganda. They're pretty much the same thing as far as methane's concerned. So that's contributing also. And then there are other sources as well, like, for example, tropical landfills. Some cities now in the tropics have got enormous, very unmanaged landfills where just heaps of rotting food on the ground. And so there are lots of different sources. But it looks like a great deal of this is coming from the tropics and the subtropics. So I'm including, for example, Southeast Asia. There are quite a lot of wetlands there. And equally, in some years, it's the Canadian and Siberian wetlands that are doing the same thing. And here we're talking about forest wetlands, beaver ponds, that sort of thing.
0: Yes, the beavers are great engineers at creating lakes, and methane really has to come up from under the water, otherwise it would come up as carbon dioxide, is my understanding. Are these steaming swamps getting more vegetative material? Are they getting hotter? What makes them crank up methane now?
2: Well, lots and lots of things. Paul Crutzen, who was the Nobel Prize winner many years ago, actually used to call me Mr. Beaver because I like beavers. They're wonderful animals, but they're real methane monsters because they make the wetland, and then they carry a lot of organic debris into it. Both in the tropics and in the northern wetlands, methane comes up as bubbles. You can quite often see these bubbles coming up through the water, and the bubbles that get to the surface, they break into the air. Methane also comes up the plant stems, and in the tropics up the tree stems as well, and it's coming up in the sap, and then it degasses with the transpiration of water. And so in many wetlands, particularly in tropical wetlands, you get these wonderful papyrus plants, which can be 3-4 meters high. They're huge, some of them. And they're essentially sweating methane into the air. You get bulrushes and all sorts of other plants, which are channeling the methane up the plant stem. And then trees do the same thing. So there are many ways in which methane can get up into the air. The methane's got to go through basically a death zone of methane-eating bacteria, which when they see some methane, lovely, that's food. And particularly in soils and in waters, they'll eat the methane and just convert it to they basically biologically burn the methane into carbon dioxide, just the way we burn natural gas and turn it into heat. They make a living out of that. So methane coming up through water can get removed in that process. And I think that happens to quite a lot of the Arctic methane that's coming off the seabed. But in many wetlands, and particularly in tropical wetlands, where it's warm and it's wet, and particularly if it gets warmer and wetter, the wetland gets bigger, it gets warmer, and it's going to have an awful lot more organic decay. And where you get organic decay and all the oxygen is used, so the conditions then become anaerobic. This is where the methane-generating microbes live. They're called archaea. They're not bacteria, a different sort of microbe. And they live in environments where all the oxygen's already been taken up. And they have great fun time turning the dead organic matter into their waste products as methane. And then the methane goes up, is then picked up, if you're lucky, by the methanotrophic bacteria. And if you're not lucky, it goes straight into the air. That is probably happening very strongly if you wet up and heat up the tropical wetlands, which seems to be what's happening.
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0: This is Radio EcoShock. I'm Alex Smith. Our guest is Dr. Ewan Nisbet from the University of London. We are talking about the rapid rise of the greenhouse gas methane. Getting back to termination events, you mentioned the esteemed climate scientist Wallace Broker, or Wally Broker. He investigated extreme heating events after long periods of domination by glaciers and found only a fast warming could explain the signals in the ice cores and other media. They were called termination events. What do we mean by termination events now?
2: Well, termination events in the ice core record are fairly strictly defined nowadays. You get a sort of precursor pattern where things start going a bit, and then you get the sudden event, the abrupt phase, which typically is century or so, and then a long period where these huge ice domes melt away and sea level rises and all sorts of other things in the warmer climate. And there's been a great deal of work on these and repeated events. And in many of them, it looks as if the tropical wetlands and methane are very, very deeply involved in driving these changes. Now, it's completely different from the modern world. In the tens of thousands of years of glaciation, methane will be around about 350 parts per billion in the atmosphere. And then during the abrupt phase, it suddenly jumps up, it doubles or more to, let's say, 750 parts per billion in the atmosphere. And the warming feeds the warming. The methane seems to sort of kick off the system. CO2 then starts degassing, and all sorts of other things happen. And when you start melting ice, then the ground goes brown instead of white, so it picks up more sunlight and picks up more heat. And you sort of get a thermal runaway until the system then stabilizes in an interglacial, which tend to be rather shorter than the glacial periods. And you get a climate which is broadly, each one's a bit different, but broadly similar to the climate of the last 10,000 years. And that's in an interglacial. And then eventually lots of carbon gets picked up out of the atmosphere and the system goes back down into the glacial again. And these repeated events, the coming out of the glacial event into the interglacial, that's known as a termination.
0: Your new paper asks the key question we've all got in the back of our minds, namely, are there today any direct signs of incipient global-scale meteorological reorganization? What do you think?
2: Well, that's what worried us. In these terminations, the entire Earth climate changes, and you get changing of the Atlantic overturning circulation, so the ocean currents change, the wind patterns change, the tropics expand, and the whole way in which the heat is transferred around the planet is changed. So you go from these cold glacial events with huge cold centers in the north and the south and a sort of limited tropics. And you go from that into what we know of as the climate of the last 10,000 years. And that reorganization of climate is pretty quick, or it seems to be quite quick, even though the ice takes a long time to melt. And so we asked ourselves, are there any common features between what's happening today and what happens in these events? I need to be very careful here because we're in an interglacial. We don't know where we're going in the future. So it's not a termination in the sense of an ice age termination. But what the ice age terminations tell us is that the system can reorganize very quickly. Quickly in terms of, well, in some of it, central Greenland, 10 years, the time of dictators likely to be in power in many countries. You know, these are short-term changes, and the overall change sort of the order of a century or so for the abrupt phase, the full termination, thousands of years. And so we looked at we tried to compare what's happening today with a past glacial termination, a sort of typical termination. And there's many common features. The methane climb is comparable. the isotopic shift is probably comparable to some of the terminations. That's the change in the amount of carbon-12 in the methane. The fact that much of it appears to be driven by tropical and subtropical wetland, and then eventually the northern wetlands come in too. And then if you look around the weather systems in the planet, the North Atlantic circulation appears to be changing. And there's something called the Indian Ocean Dipole. You're probably familiar with the El Niño, La Niña, the ENSO, El Niño Southern Oscillation. That's something most people are familiar with. There's something rather similar to that in the Indian Ocean called the Indian Ocean Dipole. And that's been giving a great deal of rain in parts of Africa over the last few years. So these weather systems are changing. And probably most interesting of all is that the tropics are expanding. This is the weather tropics, not... You know, the tropics are defined by the orbit of the Earth or the orbital surface of the Earth. But the weather tropics, where the big tropical weather systems, the intertropical convergence zone, move up and down, that's expanding. And finally, of course, what's probably most dramatic of all is that the ocean surface is much, much hotter than it has been in the recent historical record. So essentially, climate change comes down to ocean surface temperatures. If you put a lot of heat in the ocean, you're going to get a new climate. And all of these things seem to be happening. So we asked ourselves, is an abrupt phase of a big change happening at the moment? We can't answer that question. We don't know. But I think this is the first time we've been able actually to ask the question. There's enough information to say, well, is there a case that this might be happening?
0: Is it possible a major reorganization is happening, but we won't be able to see it until it's already happened? Could it be in process right now and we wouldn't know it?
2: Yeah, well, methane in the ice core record, of course, is the messenger. That's the quickest integrator of the state of the planetary system. Because methane, it's produced over much of the Earth's surface. It responds very, very quickly to changes in temperature and water. You know, if it cools, the production drops. If it warms and gets wetter, the production goes up pretty fast because things grow so quickly. And also the destruction processes of methane, they're also related to atmospheric circulation and what happens particularly in the tropical mid-atmosphere. So methane is a good integrator. It's a signal of the health of the planet, or at least what's happening in the planet. And so if you look at the methane messenger, it seems to be telling you that something started happening, let's say in 2006, that was very different from anything that happened before, at least in our historic record, something very different taking place. We're sort of in a situation where, imagine you're some prosecutor in a French court, or Mr. Maigret, and you sense that something's happening, and you've got enough evidence to say there's a case here. We can't prove that case, but there's certainly something worth investigating here. That's the sort of situation we're in at the moment, that methane is telling us something's happening. Here's a messenger, and something very dramatic may be happening. It might just be within the range of variability over the last 10,000 years. It could just fade away tomorrow morning, and that would be it. But there's so many bits of circumstantial evidence which back up the methane that something pretty strong is happening. And it does look awfully like one of those past terminations. But we're going somewhere different because we're going from an interglacial into something totally different. And we don't know. It might be a slow, gradual process where things just sort of quietly drift up into a different, warmer world. Or it might be a bump. And what we're scared of is that it might be a bump. And that because of these similarities with the glacial terminations, we may be going to something quite quickly.
0: Well, it's only common sense. We can't counteract the methane production of the bog creatures in these remote wetlands. So all we really should be doing, I think, as humans, is to absolutely slash our methane emissions from natural gas and all the different ways that we produce it in landfills and all of that, so that we can bend that curve back down before something bad happens.
2: Yeah, you got it. Methane is a messenger, but it's also part of the driver. So shooting the messenger is a jolly good idea in this case. Yes, there are lots of actually pretty low-cost things we can do. There's been a great deal of work actually recently in the gas industry. Much of the gas industry is trying very hard to cut their losses, particularly since that's just profit gone to the sky anyway, so why not cut your losses? Far less attention to the other sources, like, for example, coal mine vents. Coal mines have a great deal of methane in them, and you tend to vent that out so you don't get an explosion in the coal mine. It should be possible to destroy the methane as it comes out of the vent. I would prefer not to mine coal at all, but if you have to mine coal, for example, for steel production, at least stop the methane getting out, and that's sort of doable. Then you come to things like landfills, particularly in big cities in the tropics and subtropics, for example, in India. And it's not just India. There's lots of satellite work showing these huge landfills. They make an enormous amount of methane. They're also often on fire, and partial combustion makes methane also. So it's not just the rotting food, it's partial combustion. And that fire produces air pollution also. For example, my hometown in Harare in Zimbabwe, there's a landfill there that's quite frequently on fire, making lots of air pollution. So all you need to do is put half a meter of soil on the landfill, and you'll then create habitat for methanotrophic bacteria. Yeah, in Britain and in Europe, the landfills are very, very well regulated indeed, and the methane is pumped out, turned into electricity, and that's clearly a better way of doing it. But you don't need anything sophisticated. You just bulldoze some soil onto the landfill and you'll get rid of most of the problem. This isn't something to do with foreign aid or anything like that. It's just good governance because it cuts down air pollution. Another one is crop waste fires. And nowadays in Africa in harvest season, there are fires everywhere. For example, if you grow a maize crop, you pick the maize, you get the corn. But then what are you going to do with the stalks? Well, in many places, you just burn them. It would be far better to put that into a power station and burn it hot so it doesn't pollute. Crop waste fires in Africa and in India produce an enormous amount of air pollution. They're very bad for human health. And the partial combustion makes methane.
0: We're going to have to wrap it there. We're running out of time. There are a lot of solutions, and we should be looking at them, and they're not really high-tech solutions. So I'm hoping that we will go there just as we finish up here. Personally, I hope to report on the climate beat until I'm not able to anymore. You are now Professor Emeritus, and you're still publishing Key Science. Why haven't you quit for a nice sit in the sun, Ewan?
2: Well, because it's raining outside. No, I'm. My family, past generations of my family, were trying to conserve forests. It just seems to me that we need to look at these problems. It's part of human nature. Yes, we're doing all sorts of interesting things, but we do need to be very, very concerned about how we're changing the planet. We've messed the place up. It's high time we try to fix it.
0: From Royal Holloway, University of London, we've been speaking with Professor Emeritus Ewan Nisbet. We have been discussing the paper Atmospheric Methane, Comparison Between Methane's Record in 2006 to 2022 and During Glacial Terminations. It was published by the AGU and it's open access, so check it out for yourself, graphs and all. I'll put links in my show blog at ecoshock.org. Ewan Nisbet, thank you for helping us again on Radio EcoShock.
2: Okay, well, good to talk to you.
0: Indeed. I'm Alex Smith, reporting.
3: Jane Fonda, Climate Action, New York City.
4: Time is running out. Scientists are telling us we are in our last decade of action. What we do or fail to do in the next 8 to 10 years to cut our fossil fuel emissions in half will determine how much of a livable future we'll have. So this is the time. This is the time for bold action before it's too late.
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0: It is obvious to everyone now, Earth's climate is not stable. Research confirms in the past, temperatures heated up more than 15 degrees C, a whopping 60 degrees Fahrenheit in some places, not in a million years or a thousand, but in a few decades. Right now, Earth is warming rapidly. We must understand how abrupt climate shifts can happen. New science can help. Our guest is Dr. Nicholas Boers. Nicholas, I'm just going to read your titles from the PIC website, and you can update if needed. Nicholas Boers is Professor of Earth System Modeling, Technical University of Munich, leader of the Future Lab, Artificial Intelligence in the Anthropocene at PIC, the Potsdam Institute. He is also Associate Coordinator of the Horizon 2020 project, Tipping Points in the Earth System. From Germany, Nicholas Boers, welcome to Radio EcoShock.
6: Hi, Alex.
0: Your research is really wide. Extreme events, past climates, tipping points, yes, but also artificial intelligence. How do those fit together in your mind?
6: That's a really good question. I guess there's mainly two things that connect them. The one is my background as a physicist and mathematician. I'm sort of looking for the examples in climate research and earth system science where I can use my skills or the stuff that I've learned during my studies in math and physics. I mean, extreme events, highly nonlinear behavior, abrupt changes, and of course also machine learning, AI. These are things that I sort of understand from the background of my studies, and then it's sort of natural that I use these tools, so to speak, to tackle complicated problems in earth system science and climate change research. And on the other hand, of course, everything in my research is, I try to tailor my research towards those problems that are, in some sense, or I see in some sense as the most urgent ones, or the ones that would have potentially have the greatest impact, for example, extreme events, or the possible tipping of large-scale Earth system components, such as ocean circulations and so on.
0: We could spend hours talking about your various papers, but we called today to learn about abrupt warming. You are a co-author of the PNAS paper, Global Reorganization of Atmospheric Circulation During Ansgar-Oeschger Events. Well, obviously, please first explain, what are Ansgar-Oeschger Events?
6: Yeah, so, I mean, it's obviously a little bit of a funny name. A Danish and a Swiss scientists have discovered, I think in the late 80s or early 90s, they have discovered in records from ice cores from Greenland, they have discovered these very abrupt shifts in isotopes that are interpreted as temperature shifts. And the most recent, so back then they didn't really know how much temperature shift that was, but the most recent assessment suggests that locally in Greenland we have up to 16 something degrees temperature increase within a few decades, like two to three decades. It's important to keep in mind that this is really locally in Greenland, where the temperature increase was the most severe. The more you go away from Greenland, then this sort of becomes a weaker increase, but certainly this has been felt everywhere on the northern hemisphere. And on the southern hemisphere, likewise, there has been a corresponding cooling. Not as strong, but to balance the whole energy. In a sense, these Ansgar-Oeschger events, or DO events, are what I would call the archetype of abrupt climate changes, because so without them, we wouldn't have any empirical, or we would have very much more uncertain empirical evidence that the climate can change abruptly. And this is something that, you know, we have theoretical considerations that suggest this is possible. Then we have our climate and earth system models, where some say this is possible, some say it isn't, and sort of the very clear evidence comes from these ice core records and all the associated other paleoclimate archives which evidence the Ansgar-Oeschger event.
0: So this DO, as we'll call it, this recurring pattern of cold to warm to cold, what causes it?
6: So it's still up for debate what exactly causes it. We are still not in a position where we can say there is no room for improvement in our models, but we are now in a position since a few years only where we can reproduce these events and or the whole cycle from cold to warm and back to cold. So we can reproduce them with our Earth system or climate models. I would say we're relatively close to really pinpointing what the exact mechanisms are. We know that it has certainly has to do with a combination or an interplay of the Atlantic meridional overturning circulation and large-scale ocean circulation system in the Atlantic that some know under the name of Gulf Stream. It's not technically correct. The Gulf Stream is, in some sense, a part of this, but the whole circulation system is much larger. We call it AMOC, Atlantic Meridional Overturning Circulation. That plays a very important role. And the transition from cold to warm in Greenland is accompanied by a shift of the Atlantic Ocean, of this AMOC, from a weak to a strong circulation mode. And likewise, the cooling in Greenland is associated with a collapse of the AMOC from a strong to its weak circulation mode. This alone cannot explain the DO events. There needs to be interactions with the sea ice cover and then certain stratifications of the ocean column. But in a nutshell, the responsible system is the AMOC, and the way how it then played out is by interacting with the sea ice. One thing that is very important to keep in mind when we look at these Skanska-Ørsted events is that they are so-called cold climate events. So they happened during the last, what we call the glacial, or the last, you might say, ice age. So that lasted from roughly 120,000 to 15,000 years ago, where overall on the planet temperatures were much cooler. And since we need massive and very extensive sea ice cover to produce these events in interaction with the AMOC, then these Skanska-Ørsted events as such can only occur during cold climates. So there won't be a risk that we see Skanska-Ørsted events in the future, but they are, as I said, they work. I mean, they are basically a blueprint or the archetype of abrupt climate changes. And by understanding the mechanisms based on that, improving our models, we are getting closer to being able to also predict future abrupt climate changes.
0: A temperature jump in Greenland of 16.5°C or 61 degrees Fahrenheit hotter in, say, 30 years, it's just difficult to imagine. But it does lead to two questions, which you just raised. And the first is, if your team finds this abrupt heating was centered in the North Atlantic, can we know if it was really global warming?
6: It was certainly not global warming. And thank you for this question, because I think it's a really important thing to emphasize that when we talk about abrupt climate changes, really also we scientists should maybe be more precise, because what we really mean with this is changes or regime shifts in components of the Earth system, such as the ice sheets or the Atlantic meridional overturning circulation or tropical rainforests. That might induce shifts that are felt globally. I will come to that in a second for the Skanska-Ørsted event. But the trigger is always something regional. There is potentially there are also global scale, like Earth-wide tipping, a potential for that, but that is not so far something that we are particularly concerned about in the context of anthropogenic global warming. So in particular, because the AMOC, this ocean circulation, carries heat from the southern hemisphere to the northern hemisphere across the Atlantic Ocean. So when we have a Skanska-Ørsted warming event, then that means the AMOC becomes stronger, so it takes heat away from the southern hemisphere and brings it to the northern hemisphere. So there's more or less a balance where we now have cooling in the southern hemisphere and then more warming in the northern hemisphere, which is centered around Greenland. However, this has very important implications. So what happens, let's say, regionally around Greenland and then that part of the North Atlantic leads to shifts in this rain belt that we call the intertropical convergence zone, so a rain belt more or less around the tropics, around the equator. And as the AMOC changes from between its two stable states, the weak and the strong one, this shifts the intertropical convergence zone north or southwards, which then in turn leads to massive reorganizations or shifts in the tropical monsoon systems. And that is what we were mostly interested in when looking into all these so-called speleothem records from caves from that study in PNAS that you mentioned earlier.
0: I want to talk more about precipitation changes in just a minute. As I understand it, these abrupt warming events always begin during an ice age called a stadial, changing to a warmer state, maybe something like today. Do we have any evidence to suggest that more heat can develop fairly quickly in a world that is already hot, as we have now?
6: Yes, we can, but it's not directly related to these Dansgaard-Oeschger events. The Dansgaard-Oeschger events basically prove that changes in the climate system can happen very abruptly, so within a few decades, which I think for, like, you know, most ecosystems and nowadays for society, social and economic systems is relatively fast. There is a potential for nonlinear and accelerated warming also in the near future by so-called positive feedback. So, for example, let's assume that we have global warming induced by anthropogenic burning of fossil fuels and the related emission of greenhouse gases. This warming could at some point become so severe that the Amazon rainforest may not survive further warming, which would lead to a widespread dieback of the Amazon rainforest, which in turn would release massive amounts of carbon that is currently stored in the Amazon rainforest that would be released to the atmosphere, and this would lead to an additional acceleration of the global warming or global heating. So these kind of positive feedbacks do exist. There is not enough evidence, there's no strong evidence that we could actually run into a so-called runaway hothouse climate, where then there's so many positive feedbacks that it's just warming more and more. There's other planets where this can happen. On Earth, it's unlikely. But there is positive feedback, and there can be also globally felt abrupt jumps in terms of temperature in the future if we don't cut down on CO2 emissions as quickly as possible.
0: All right, let's get to the bread and butter here. What can we learn from this ongoing research into past abrupt climate change to help us now and in coming times?
6: Yeah, so let's say, I mean, there's mainly two things. So for us as scientists and as climate modelers, it's really interesting to have this sort of test case of an abrupt climate change that is evidenced in lots of different empirical proxy archives, so paleoclimate records. And then we can put our models to the test and see if they can reproduce those abrupt climate changes. This is interesting even if we are not convinced that these specific kinds of abrupt climate changes could happen in the future, because it still tests whether the mechanisms and the whole formulation of our models, the physics in our models, whether that is correct. It has only been for maybe 5 or 6 years that we are in a position that some models are capable of reproducing these events. And there's still a lot of other modeling centers where they are really trying their best and trying hard to get their models in a position that they can reproduce them. That is from a more scientific point of view. And then, of course, once we have the models and the models get the mechanisms or can reproduce these events, then we can start really talking about what's the actual cause, what's the trigger, what are the mechanisms behind it. That's purely scientifically extremely interesting. On the other hand, from a, let's say, also like a socioeconomic and ecological point of view and a climatic point of view, it's a very, very good example that allows us to study also the impact of such past abrupt climate changes. From everything that we know, it's quite certain that the AMOX is at least very, very important contributor to these Dansgaard-Oeschger events. And we know also from other proxy archives that the AMOC has changed between its two alternative stable states in association with the Dansgaard-Oeschger events. And now the hypothesis from climatic understanding is that, as I said earlier, this should shift the intertropical convergence zone and hence should shift precipitation patterns globally in specific ways. And we took two things. On the one hand, we had one of these really good models that is able to reproduce the Dansgaard-Oeschger events. And on the other hand, we took a huge database of cave speleothem records, where there's also isotopes basically stored in these speleothems that can be used to reconstruct the amount of precipitation, the origin of the precipitation, so where does the water that precipitates at a given cave site, where does it actually come from, and sometimes also how strong the seasonality is, how pronounced the seasonality is. So in a sense that it is really important to understand monsoon systems, because monsoon systems are usually some part of the year they're really dry and another part of the year they're incredibly wet. So this, how strong the seasonality is pronounced, is really important to understand if the monsoon functions in the correct way. So then we estimated from all these Pliocene records around the globe, we estimated the changes in precipitation that happened as the Dansk-Oeschka events occurred, and then compared that to the, and this is of course still very, let's say, spatially coarse, sparse information, because there's maybe, I mean, let it be 100 or maybe 150 caves all over the globe. It's a huge database, but I mean, if you imagine how long it takes, you know, you have to find a cave, you have to make sure that the conditions, the climatic conditions in that cave is correct, then you have to climb down there, then you have to cut a Pliocene or a couple of Pliocenes, then you have to do all the lab work to extract the information. So it takes a long time and a lot of manpower to actually get the numbers that we are then actually interested in. But then still, it's maybe 150 points on a global map. So it's not really, let's say, spatially complete information. But then we have these 150 or 100, I don't actually know how many we used in the end, but something in that magnitude. So we have these points, and those we can compare with the values of the climate model that we used at those locations. And if then at these 100 to 150 isolated parts of the globe, we have good agreement because between the empirical Pliocene data and the model data, then we are in a position where we can say, actually, this is making sense and we're getting closer to being able to understand the impact that a future aim of transition could have. Because that is, of course, what we are really after, is what would it mean if the AMOC would collapse in the future in response to anthropogenic global warming or heating. Then in that context, we can of course run models, but now we have the possibility to do this in a model data comparison fashion, which is much more reliable.
0: You are tuned to Radio EcoShock. I'm Alex Smith with our guest, German scientist Professor Niklas Boers, and a new paper on abrupt global warming. You know, there's been a dozen or more extreme rainfall events and flash floods around the world, including, I believe, in Germany. And we wonder, there must be some connection. Why are these all happening in a couple of weeks in September? In 2019, in Nature, you published about a global pattern of extreme rainfall teleconnections. Are these startling downpours and floods possibly linked in some way?
6: That's, again, a good question. So I would say the extreme rainfall events and the extreme flash floods and the landslides that come with them that we've seen in the, like, let's say, or in the last year. So there's been one extreme event last year, a very extreme event last year, indeed, in Germany, in the Ahrtal, which was basically an out-of-sample extreme event. Nothing like that ever happened. Just last week, there was this flooding in Libya with a storm called Daniel, which was, had insane amounts of water. Like, when it hit Libya, it was already down to 400 millimeters from 400 millimeters of rainfall per day. But I think over the Mediterranean Sea before it hit Libya, it was even up to 800 or 900 millimeters, which is just, for me, absolutely insane numbers. This is not something that we're used to. And it's fair to say that such events at this magnitude would be extremely unlikely without anthropogenic climate change. The mechanism behind that is that as the atmosphere warms, it's basically a thermodynamic property of air, that the warmer the air, the more moisture it can hold. So then if it rains, then the amount of water that sort of basically drops out of the air is more, and that leads to ever stronger extreme rainfall events. In this sense, the fact that we're seeing unprecedented extremes all over the world that have a common cause, which is anthropogenic climate change, anthropogenic global warming, I should be fair in admitting that the mechanisms that I discovered in that 2019 paper that you mentioned, those, they do connect extreme rainfall events across continents, but not in the way that connects, let's say, something that happens in the Ahrtal in Germany and what we have seen in Libya last week. So it's a different mechanism, and in this case, these events that you mentioned, these extreme rainfall events, are still connected, but not via atmospheric wave patterns. As I mean, that can also be, but these, I think, in this context, the more important part is that the sort of severeness of these events is increased by the increased temperatures of the atmosphere, which can be traced back to anthropogenic burning of fossil fuels.
0: Why was the Future Lab on Artificial Intelligence set up at the Potsdam Institute for Climate Impact Research?
6: That's something that you should, I mean,

0: just using physical equations, like, you know, the equations that you know from physics in school and everything, that they are true, but using them to model everything in the world that happens and on the Earth is extremely challenging and requires basically prohibitive computational resources. Hence, we need to complement this, what we call the process-based or the physical approach, we need to complement that with information that we directly extract and learn from data. And this is, of course, in the last years, there's been, I would say, a revolution in the amount and the precision and the resolution, both in space and in time, of observational data. And we are now we now have all the data that we need to infer regularities, patterns, even laws, governing equations, to infer them directly from data. But of course, we also need the machinery to do that, or the toolkit to do that, and that is machine learning or artificial intelligence. And that's why we have started a few years ago to set up methodologies that combine physical equations of the relevant processes in the Earth system, to combine these physical equations with data-driven machine learning approaches, where they infer information directly from data, to, in the end, of course, hopefully get the sort of the best parts from the physical modeling and from the data-driven or machine learning modeling for an overall improved assessment of the dynamics of the Earth system, of the likelihood of extreme events, of the possibility of so-called tipping points or abrupt climate changes.
1: Well, as you know, the planet just reached heat levels not seen for millions of years, the hottest ever recorded June, July, and August. Did we just go up a step? Do you think this is something that's going to last, or is it an anomaly?
0: So there's always fluctuation, right? I mean, just as today, temperatures are different from yesterday and will be different from tomorrow. There's also fluctuations from one year to the next. There's also fluctuations from one decade to the next. And there are certain regularities in this and certain periodicities. So the way I look at this is, so we have an underlying trend, which is induced by humans burning fossil fuels and increasing CO2 and other greenhouse gas concentrations in the atmosphere. That is a relatively slow trend. So let's say this happens at decadal timescales. Then at the same time, there's the year-to-year variability, but there's also, let's say, decadal scale variability, such as induced by specific decadal oscillations, and there's a lot of climate indices that operate at these sort of longer timescales. And indeed, we are entering now a naturally warmer episode for, let's say, a couple of years, maybe a decade, because that will cool down a little bit again. But we're putting this probably natural warmer excursion, we're putting that on top of the already very strong, clearly anthropogenic temperature trend. And this is why now, for the next couple of years, we will see extremely high temperatures. So I wouldn't be surprised if for the next 4 or 5 years we will break this year's record. From 1 year to the next, we will break the record several times in the next few years. There might then be conditions where it's probably not going to cool, but it might stall for some years before it will then pick up speed again and warm further.
1: It's a step-like process due to some longer-running natural cycles, and we're putting greenhouse gas warming on top of that.
0: Yes, exactly. We're adding the two effects up, and of course the greenhouse gas part is much, much stronger and much more relevant. And so, I mean, there's good reasons to believe that 1.5 degrees of global warming in the long term is a hopefully relatively safe level, and that we certainly shouldn't exceed 1.5 degrees in the long term. But I wouldn't be surprised if in the next few years we might hit 1.5 degrees just for like an annual average due to these additional fluctuations.
1: What are you working on now?
0: Right now, I'm mostly working on the Atlantic Meridional Overturning Circulation, the AMOC, trying to estimate the likelihood that it could tip in the future.

0: let's say, in the next 100 to 1,000 years between those timescales, what the potential impacts are in terms of the rainfall shifts, but also in terms of temperature changes, as we discussed earlier. And yeah, trying to combine, again, both process-based models and machine learning components to get a better understanding of this ocean circulation system. And the other thing I'm extremely interested in, and where also machine learning can help a lot to process the vast amounts of available data, is to understand the impact of human-made climate change on the land surface, and in particular on different vegetation systems, with a focus on the tropical rainforests and their interactions with the monsoons, and how this might change as we warm the planet and as there's more droughts, because I think that the tropical rainforests are extremely important for stabilizing our climate system, and yeah, it's something we really don't want to lose.
1: 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I'm Alex Smith for Radio EcoShock.
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3: 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I'm Annette Jackson. 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

0: This is My Block, My Hood, My City. I'm the Reverend Joan Ross, excited as always to talk about everything green, everything climate, everything solar. Joining me today is a longtime friend of climate work and energy in the area, Maria Thomas. Maria is coming back to My Block, My Hood, and today she's coming as a climate justice organizer for Michigan Interfaith Power and Light. Hey, Maria, welcome back.
1: Thank you so much, Rev. I appreciate your time, your efforts, and all of your staff. Thank you for welcoming me, and I am ready to go, girl. Let's go.
0: All right. Well, let's talk about it, girl, because we have a lot to cover. There's some amazing things that have happened in the past just few weeks, but certainly the whole story of climate is something that we just can't put aside in Detroit. Also joining us is our very own Green Properties Projects Manager, Maria Braun, who, Maria, see, Mary, I just changed your name to Maria.
2: I was going to correct you.
0: Oh, okay. And Maria is with North End Wilbury Community Coalition as the Green Projects Manager. Mary, I said Maria again. These MMs are going to mess me up today, aren't they? Mary, welcome back to the show, and certainly you're part of the family, so if I mess it up, you know it's from my head and not my heart.
2: Thanks.
0: So let's talk about Michigan Interfaith Power and Light first, because I think that that's an organization maybe not a lot of people are aware of, and it's sort of misleading in the title, because you don't really know from the title what the work really is about. So, Maria, start there for me.
1: Well, Michigan Interfaith Power and Light has been organized for some time, and generally the focus of Michigan Interfaith Power and Light and their mission is to educate, advocate, and then energize and activate generally parishes, congregations, houses of worship, churches, so that we can update their efficiencies, which would lower the impact of their energy bills, create a better workspace, worship space, leadership space, educational space. And then the next step after updating efficiencies would be to hopefully add solar or other alternative, quote-unquote, alternative energies or renewable energies to their property so that they can, again, lower their carbon footprint, also produce their own energy, and either with a PPA, which is a purchase agreement where an investor would step in and provide the money for the actual installment of the project, or if the congregation or house of worship is resourced enough, they can either purchase it out of their pocket, or they can start in smaller increments and build upon it out of pocket as their resources grow. There are several churches in the area that are participating already. One of them is St. Peter's, which is right at the corner of Trumbull and Michigan. If you look closely at them, you will see that there is a solar arrangement there, a solar array there. But we are moving into the city of Detroit. A lot of the programming has been provided outstate, but now we are moving into the city of Detroit, focusing on energy efficiency updates, and also beginning to educate members of congregations and their leadership on the benefits of solar and other renewable energies. Our focus at this time, and the reason that they brought me on board is several fold. One is to begin to nurture those relationships with churches and houses of worship in the community with a focus on the Black church, because we are lagging behind in many ways in our community, and we must step up as stewards over the earth so that we can, number one, lead by example, but also suppress those overwhelming energy costs that many edifices are being impacted by at this time. Everyone knows that electricity is rising rapidly. Gas prices, I'm speaking of what is called natural gas, which is actually treated methane, but those costs are rising rapidly. And it is not just a local issue. Inflation costs are international, but they are impacting our pocketbooks and the pocketbooks of the houses of worship that we attend or that we receive services from. So my purpose...
0: So you know what, Maria? You yes, covered ma'am. About 25 years worth of work. That's the elevator speech. You know, all of us in nonprofit world are accustomed to doing a 3-minute, 3-second elevator speech that we can do the pitch. And you did 25 years worth of work in about, I don't know, 4 minutes, I think. So, but we have to slow down and we got to unpack some of that because I don't even know if half the people understood all the stuff that you just unpacked. So let's start with this first thing. When I hear something that says power and light, I think it is like Detroit Edison. I remember the days, wasn't at one time it was called Edison Power and Light Company. So people, I think, tend to hear that and think you are an energy provider, that you're a competitor of DTE. But that's far from the truth.
1: Yes and no. We're not a direct competitor with DTE because we don't provide power. We won't run a line into your house. However, what MIIPL or Michigan Interfaith Power and Light does do is they educate congregations on the pros and cons of, for instance, solar, which is the primary renewable energy source that people are using in urban communities. And Detroit is very urban. We also will advocate for the use of solar and updating efficiencies. In doing that, we can provide resources for financing. We can provide templates for power purchase agreements, which are PPAs, and make it easier for congregations to enter into those relationships with investors or for them to get connected with solar installation companies that can actually provide the services of building arrays on the congregation's property, or companies that will update efficiencies like pipe wrapping or insulation, new roofs, lighting, new appliances, HVAC. All of these things are included in the explanation of efficiencies. Water heaters are included. So all of this provides a good way for churches and other houses of worship to become better stewards of the earth, to do as the Lord commanded us to do, beginning in the book of Genesis, where God, hold on,
0: don't go to the Bible yet, okay? Here she is, now she's going to preach and to the preacher, okay? So, but the first thing is to dispel the conscious thought that power and light indicates that you do not provide electricity. You do not provide the service of a utility. You are a nonprofit organization who provides the basic things that most nonprofits provide, and that is education and advocacy, as well as some sourcing of funding and materials to guide along this process of bringing renewable energies into life. Is that
1: absolutely
0: okay? That's what we got to get to, and not this. Don't go to preach yet, okay? I'll give you some time at the end if you want to quote a scripture and pass the collection plate. So let's start with, currently you have been operating both in Detroit and in the surrounding areas.
1: Correct.
0: And you have about how many churches have you worked with at this point? Do you have a number?
1: In Detroit, there are over 20, I am sure of. I've been glancing at spreadsheets and what have you, and I do know that our connections in the city of Detroit are beyond 70. So that is a combination of advocacy, education, efficiency updates, and now solar installation. Okay. There are steps that are required, as far as I'm concerned, so that people and businesses and nonprofits don't get sucked in the black hole of expense that is not necessary, and that they walk into this what is considered a new area of energy production blindly. So education is a very big point of our mission.
0: Absolutely.
1: We do not compete with DTE. However, the power that is generated through solar comes from the sun. And so if anything is competing with DTE, it would be the sun. It is not us.
0: They want to control that so it doesn't compete with them too. So the idea is that you help the faith-based organizations, no matter the denomination, to get up to speed on the efficiencies and the uses of renewable technology that will help them reduce expenses and become stewards of the land. Right?
1: Amen.
0: Yes. Amen. Yes. Amen. Hallelujah. We got some part established here. So when you do this, you also help them not only with the back end of this or selecting the installers and working with them to make sure they make educated guesses or educated choices around the selection process, but you also help them with the funding and the financing of this work.
1: Yes.
0: Are we finding churches, I would think all churches believe in the sun and believe in God. So are we finding them embracing this kind of technology, or is there a lot of resistance in the churches?
1: There's not so much resistance as there is hesitation. I was speaking with an officer of the church, a lay person, but an officer of the church. And this is a large church, one we would consider probably a mega church in our area, and they are at the point where they have 5 HVAC systems on their roof, and each of those systems is failing, and to replace one of those systems is $250,000. So the hesitancy is compared to the barrier that they know versus the opportunity that they don't know. There's the hesitation because there is not a lot of education that is provided to explain to congregations how much could be saved. What are the resources that are available for them to be able to invest in this type of technology? So it's not so much a pushback or resistance, but a hesitation because they are walking into the unknown.
0: So it is, there is so much to be said for this education piece, because for one, the thing you have to remember is with renewables, you're paying for the next 25 or 30 years almost upfront. You're getting the benefit that you're going to have with that particular item, with solar or whatever it is, but you're having to pay for that whole investment now versus paying $100 a month like to DTE or $1,000 a month to DTE. And that's hard for people to grasp. And the other part is there is so much miseducation going on around solar and around renewable energies that people don't know how to separate the voices and to come to a realization of what the truth is. So I do understand we have consequences all the time of having to try to deal with explaining this to people and to get through this misinformation piece. So when you're doing this education piece, are you doing classes for the whole congregation to learn, or is it pretty much you deal with the ministry and the staff and let them try to deal with explaining to the congregation?
1: We're willing to customize the approach to education and advocacy. It is not necessary for us to begin with the congregation if the leadership of the congregation does not understand and is not welcoming of the concept. So ideally, we would begin with the leadership of the congregation. And if the leadership agrees to move to the second step, then if they would request it, we would, of course, provide that educational piece also to the congregation so that we can break it down and they would understand it better. And of course, we're willing to and open to answer any question that a congregation would have. The reasoning for this is that in many congregations, there's a vote that the congregation would take as to moving forward with a program and a process that is, in effect, it's a 30-year investment. Mm-hmm. So consequently, the more people know about the technology, the need for the technology, how it will impact our environment as well as the environment of the perfect gift that we've been given, which is the environment that God created for us, we must give them as much information as we possibly can so that they are more comfortable with advancing to next steps.
0: Mm-hmm. There's a lot of work that's been done throughout the city and the churches. What's the most common thing that churches have embraced? Is it lighting? Is it adding rooftop solar? Is it, you know, simply a matter of water heaters and things like that? What's the most common thing that churches have quickly embraced?
1: Updating efficiencies. Absolutely is the thing that is an overreaching umbrella because there are so many items that are included in updating efficiencies. But it provides not only relief from the energy bills and the oppressive nature of the cost, but it also provides an update for aesthetics and for the impact on your ability to enjoy the service or whatever programming that you are partaking in when you visit that edifice. So things like new water heaters, new furnaces or boilers, new lighting, new roofs, all of these things not only update efficiency, but a new roof will prevent you from having leaks so you don't have to worry about water. New windows will provide a barrier from the outside elements and will make your building tighter, meaning that you won't have as much energy escaping to the atmosphere. Efficient appliances, most churches have stoves and refrigerators. These things are included in the new IRA bill that has been recently passed. And they provide, all of these updates provide up to 30% of either a rebate or a direct pay discount on all projects. And it includes nonprofits. Whereas before, it did not. You had to manipulate the law in order to make that discount available for nonprofits.
0: So how does the conversation of climate and climate justice come into this, or does it? Is it simply a matter of efficiency and cost, or is there some way that congregations are made aware of and the real thing that we're affecting here is climate?
1: Climate is something that I believe everyone needs to be involved with, aware of, and acting on. And unfortunately, with the way that the economy is going right now, we are still in the throes of what's now being called an endemic with COVID. But we are still recovering from the impacts of COVID. So a lot of people and congregations are still trying to recover from the negative impacts of 2 years in a pandemic. However, if we are to do as the Lord has commanded us to do, which be good stewards over the earth, and to look out for one another, no matter where they are at, that means that we must be aware of the fact that we're in the midst of a climate crisis. In 2021, we had flooding. 26,000 residents of the city of Detroit were denied any type of relief from that flooding, from FEMA and from Detroit Water and Sewerage Department. There's been no relief for these people. There are people that still have mold growing in their basements mm-hmm. as a result of this flooding. There mm-hmm. are elders who still have not had their basements cleaned out because there's no help for them, no relief mm-hmm. for them. Mm-hmm. The cost of electricity is going up, and we are still reliant upon things like natural, quote-unquote, gas, which is treated methane. We are still reliant upon coal-fired electrical plants that produce the energy that we need. We recently experienced a storm that had 70-mile-an-hour straight winds and knocked out electricity for some people 5 to 7 days. And DTE will only cover the $25 refund cost if your power is out for 3 days or more. So imagine you've stocked up your refrigerator mm-hmm. and your freezer, spent hundreds of dollars for food for your family for weeks or months, and all of that food is made waste because you don't have any energy. And of the hundreds of dollars that you spent, you're only recouping, say, $75. So how fair is that? We yeah. must have a more resilient grid so that we don't have to deal with the outages that we're dealing with now. However, if we have solar, guess what? The grid could go down and we could still, depending on how your system is set up, still have power to run our household needs.
0: Yeah, but so I'm sorry. I think that all of these things, I'm not sure, and Mary, you might be able to chime in, that people relate these to climate. I think people still are hung up on this weather, difference between weather and climate issues or climate actions. And do they relate it to climate, or do they relate this to failure of the system itself? So I guess, Mary, I don't know if you have any data on how are people really I realize it's more now than years ago, but with the focus having shifted so much to COVID, I'm not sure if people are seeing climate issues here or if they're seeing just events of DTE's grid has gone down.
2: Yeah, I think, you know, like you said, there's definitely more of a connection than there was years ago. But I think the reality is that there is still a large portion of the population who just doesn't make the connection, and they aren't even exposed to or, you know, listen to the types of news reporting that helps them make that connection, right? I mean, I listen to NPR every day, where of course I'm going to hear about the connection between extreme weather and climate change. A lot of people don't. I do think, though, you know, it's getting to a point, and this is sad but true, where it doesn't really matter if people make the connection or not, because the weather is so closely related now to climate change, where it's like you can't get away from it. You can't just ignore it, because climate change is impacting weather patterns so severely for so many people, where, like, you know, 20 years ago, we could ignore it. A lot of people could ignore it. It wasn't impacting their daily lives. But now, we're past that point, you know, and so whether you want to admit it or not, it's here and it's in your face every single day.
0: Yeah. Yeah. I know that it's always been difficult to make people make the connections of things that don't seem to faze them. It was very hard to teach people about doing rain gardens and rain barrels because of climate issues. So we had to approach the flooding as a reason for doing the rain barrels and the rain gardens. We had to come to meet them where they were. Whether more people now realize these climate impacts that we're having, especially when we've been so distracted with this other thing happening over here, which has just bombarded every part of our life so much that, they realize the storm was worse than it's ever been and it's happened more frequently. But is there really that connection to what's changed? So, Maria, go ahead.
1: There was a study that Yale University completed not too long ago. And in that study, over 70% of the population agrees with, or the population that was surveyed, let's put it that way, agrees that there is climate crisis and climate change. And over 60% that were polled agreed more needs to be done to prevent it. And there are over 50 and 60% of those that were polled that are alarmed by what is happening and want to do their best in order to give our future a good fighting chance at being able to not just survive, but to thrive. Mm-hmm. So, although people are scrambling and trying to keep up with the economy and get back on their feet, what have you, there is a lot of awareness about climate change, about climate crisis. Mm-hmm. And we're living it every day. You know, hotter months, May was extremely hot. June was hot. July was hot. And here we are in September, and they're saying that temperatures are going to go up again next week. We'll be in the 80s again.
0: Right.
1: It's almost unheard of previously. Yeah. We've had at least 3 500-year storms in less than 10 years. Mm-hmm. Storms that all of the experts in this city have agreed that nothing that they have in place right now could accommodate the amount of water that falls in our city when we have large storms in a short period of time that it falls. So their excuse for not supporting people who lost property and suffered from mold and what have you, the impacts of these recent floods, that their excuse is that nothing that they have in place today could have accommodated the flow of water and prevented the flooding that occurred. And that's why they denied all of the cases that and the requests that people made for relief. Yeah. So it is not as if we're not aware. It's just that we're still scrambling. It's like people are gerbils on a spinning wheel and making progress. We're running in the same place in order to just keep our heads above water.
0: So I said that, Maria, because, you know, when I go in these spaces, I'm faced with this problem of the spaces, the people, the faces in the spaces don't look like me. They still look like the other half. They still look like the majority of middle-aged white men and women, but they don't seem to represent us as being in the conversation, in the space. So that's why I'm always concerned about, do we really have the level of awareness? And when you say Yale did a study, I would really love to see where was the data pulled from, who were they doing this study on, and is it really in our communities, in Black and Brown neighborhoods, in neighborhoods of color, regardless to where they are in this country. Because that's where, until we change the dynamic of the folks in the room, I know we are changing the reality of the fact. Climate is a problem. The climate, we are in a crisis. But the awareness level seems to need to be, the faces need to be changed in the awareness level in order for us to bring it down to some reasonable. That's my only concern. And that's why I always push on those kinds of conversations. I mean, those of us that are in the environmental space, yeah, we're aware of it, we know, but how many meetings have you been to where you're the only person of color, or there may be two others, and one of them is me, that look like you in the space?
1: Countless times. And I think the largest number I've ever seen of Black activists in a room full of climate justice activists is maybe five. Okay. Maybe five.
0: Wow.
1: And right. So and it does need to change. And I believe that this is one of the missions and one of the reasons that I'm with Michigan Interfaith Power and Light, because we have to change the dynamic, and there are people that are in the community that are aware. We have people that have been activists and advocates for environmental justice and fighting climate crisis for decades, particularly in Southwest Detroit, where they have been impacted so much, so severely by the pollutions that are caused by the fact that it's an industrial community in Southwest. You know, you have Ford Motor Company, you have a Russian steel manufacturer, you have DTE has a large facility down there. So all of that combined, Zug Island is down there, Detroit Water and Sewerage is down there. So a lot of pollution has been plaguing that community for decades, and you can tell because the life expectancy of people who live and work there is less than the age of Social Security retirement right now. A lot of people don't live to see the age of 65. Mm-hmm. Where I live, there's a new automotive plant, and right, they have been impacting our community because they expanded rapidly, and they have not been adhering to the Environmental Protection Agency guidelines. So the Environmental Protection Agency has been monitoring them as they still are manufacturing and still creating havoc and pollution in our community. People cannot open their windows in the middle of the summer. There's an uptick of asthma and other pulmonary conditions that are negatively impacting our residents. So we do have to be in the room. We do have to take action. There are things that we can do. And one of the first steps is we need to vote.
0: Yeah,
1: we need to vote.
0: So before you move to that, and you're so right, we need to make sure that we are engaged in the process of trying to make the change. When we talk about the EPA, and people think, somehow they think because it's the EPA, it's the highest standard. Remember, the EPA sets the minimal standard of what you have to do for acceptance. It's not that this is the top of the realm to do. This is the very basic stuff that you must do. And when you say that they're here and they're not even doing the basic stuff, then, but we're accepting that and we're tolerant of that. And in effect, we've encouraged that to happen when, you know, everybody opened the doors, not community, but everybody opened the doors to this thing to happen because this was going to be great, right? But here it is, not even 2 years into the process, and we realize the health impacts that we're already experiencing from this. But they did it on the heels of the knowledge of what happened in Southwest Detroit. Mm-hmm. So that's like, you know, like a gerbil. That's really dumb because they're doing worse stuff than they did before and they expected better results. So, I don't even understand. But again, we're not in the space. And when we do try to exercise voting rights, we don't exercise accountability. We let accountability go.
1: Yeah.
0: So I know that you all are embarking on some actions, and one of them is to raise this awareness. And you're doing that through your registration campaigns. Is that right?
1: That's right. And we are reaching out to the community and encouraging them to vote with their conscience and vote with climate in mind. Vote with the future of our children in mind. Vote with the future of our children's children in mind, because they are our legacy, and we should be providing as much of a good foundation for them going forward as we possibly can. We should be leaving this earth a little bit better than what we found it in. The condition that we found it in should be upgraded. So we do need to hold folks accountable. We can't just complain. People complain all day long. It's not going to change anything. You have to act. You know, if you're most faced that I have even glanced at a good book of wisdom, one of their key tenets is to be a good steward over the earth, to care for the earth. Don't use the resources any more than you have to. The Lord created a perfect climate for us, not only for us, but for every living thing that dwells on this earth. And that was created over a period of millions of years. But man and their greed, ignorance, and lack of willingness to evolve has managed to nearly destroy our environment in less than 300 years. So we have to make changes. And there are changes that are happening right now, like changes that will increase the amount of rebate or discount on solar, alternative, renewable energies, updating efficiencies up to 30%. And some of those can be taken advantage of this year. For solar installations, for instance, you can complete a solar installation this year for 30% of a discount as of, 3-4 weeks ago. Previously, the discount was, or the rebate was decreasing and had been decreased to 26%. So now we have another 10 years where private citizens, corporations, companies, small businesses, and residents and nonprofits can all take advantage of up to 30% discounts on anything that they're doing with renewable energies, anything that they're doing to update their efficiencies, including windows, including stoves and refrigerators. And some of this you can do every year. So the benefit is renewable every year.
0: But we have to make sure that people understand that these are tax incentives. These are income tax credits. This is not a rebate. So when I think of a rebate, I think of, I'm going to see this instant piece of money in my hand. So we can't let people believe these are rebates. They're not, but it's an income tax credit. We want to dig into that a little bit. Let's take a little break. Morris is kind of chomping at the bit. He does have to have some spaces to make some cuts. So we're going to take just a quick break, come right back. Hey, Detroit, my block, my hood, my city. Maria Thomas is here, and guess what? Mary is also on the call. And we're going to talk about the IRA a little bit and a little bit more about this voter piece, because I think that people need to know some information that came out of just the primary. So we're coming back, Detroit. Come on back with us.

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3: Hey, Detroit, we've got Mary, we've got Maria. Mary's trying to get into Detroit in less than 9 minutes, so we're going to pick it back up and jump on in here. I don't know what she's going to do, but she must have a helicopter in her backyard. This is My Block, My Hood, My City. I'm the Revy Rev, the Reverend Joan Ross. We're talking about green stuff, climate, solar, whole bunch of things that I really love. Maria Thomas is with Michigan Interfaith Power and Light. And of course, she's talking about this from a spiritual side, from a God side. So she may take up the Bible and preach on us any minute now. We'll pass the plate. Hey, Maria, let's talk a little bit more about this IRA legislation that just passed. And I know we're all still trying to get our way through it and really get an understanding. But right now, you were talking about the 30% tax incentives.
4: Yes, and the tax incentives previously were not transferable. Now they are. So that means that for people that don't have a tax obligation, say you're retired and you're on Social Security and you're going to dip into your savings and have a solar array installed on your home, but you don't have a tax obligation. So what do you do with that 30%? You can transfer those credits, that 30% credit, to the installer of the solar array, and that credit can be rolled into the actual cost of your project so that your project would actually cost 30% less. That's one of the options. There are different options, like community solar projects are now going to be available at a discount, and because a lot of community solar is nonprofit, there are vehicles for people and organizations to use so that the cost of the project will actually be decreased by up to 30%. Not only that, but the jobs, the millions of jobs that are going to be created due to the expansion of climate crisis work to suppress the rise in the carbon footprint for not only communities, not only for this country, but for the entire world. And the infrastructure jobs, this infrastructure bill that passed several months ago is going to do things like repair more roads and bridges and water systems, relieve us of lead piping in our waterways and up to our meters in our houses. Things like this are things that people are impacted by every day. It is a health issue for most of us, and it is available to us, and it is important that we study for ourselves and learn as much as we can about this so that we can step alongside those with resources to build a foundation where we all can live comfortably and have a good foundation for a good future and leaving a good legacy for our children.
3: I thought you were going to quote the scripture, study to show yourself approved, but she didn't go there, Detroit.
4: Didn't go so, there.
3: Amen, praise the Lord. So, but I do want to just remind people that we are in early days of the IRA piece having just been passed. And a lot of this, we're still waiting to see how the Internal Revenue is going to interpret it, how it's going to actually be played out. But it is something to be really encouraged by and to be hopeful of. But Maria had talked earlier about the need to be engaged and be involved in the process and in what's happening. So I know that your organization, Maria, is doing a lot around making sure that people get out to vote and that they are conscious of the issues that are present that they need to be aware of.
4: Yes. We have a very important election that culminates on the 8th of November. And oftentimes, what we call the midterm election, which this is, there is a low voter turnout. And we as a people in urban communities, we as a people of African descent, are not participating in the election process as we should. There are 500,000 plus people registered in the city of Detroit to vote. For the primary, only 77,000 out of 500,000 people voted. Out of that, there were 13,000 absentee ballots that were discarded because the back of the envelope was not signed correctly. That would have added an additional 20% of votes in the city of Detroit. If your vote, if your voice isn't counted, if you do not vote, then that means that you don't really have a say in policy. That is the first step and the main tenet as far as democracy is concerned in this country. So Michigan Interfaith Power and Light, small pamphlet here, has decided to partner with other nonprofits that are concerned about voting numbers and getting people out to the polls. So we've partnered with Michigan Voices, which is another nonprofit, and we're circulating information in English, in Bengali, in Arabic, and in Spanish, asking people to just vote and vote with your conscience. Vote with climate in mind. We don't have to tell you who to vote for, but as I said before, please just study for yourself and reflect and then vote with your conscience. But please vote. There's so many opportunities for people to vote now. There's absentee voting with no excuse. There are ballot drop boxes all around the city. We have the example of satellites that are available for people to early vote, which is absentee voting in the city. And then even on election day, people who are not registered to vote can walk into any of the satellites around the city and they can register and vote at the same time on election day. That is the only purpose of the satellite on election day. So if you're already registered, please don't go to a satellite on election day, but please vote by 8 o'clock on November the 8th.
3: So, you know, the not to vote is a vote for the person you didn't want to win. So if you just remember that no action is the worst action of anything, then you might be more conscionable about the voting process. So Maria, I really appreciate the work that Michigan Interfaith Power and Light is doing. We look forward to working with you as we roll out a campaign that started last week called Making the Motor City a Solar City. So we've got a lot of things coming up. October 1st is our kickoff for a solar tour. Mary's going to tell you a little bit about that. And Maria, I know that we've been in touch with your guys and stuff to see how we can work together to really get this education piece. I think once people are educated and we've dispelled the misinformation, oh my God, there's so much misinformation that it's just incredible. Every day I'm hearing more misinformation about solar. So, Mary, can you tell us a little bit about the event that you've been working on and how that's going to shake out in the city?
5: Yes, I absolutely can. So, very excited. New CC is planning a Making the Motor City a Solar City tour for October 1st. There are going to be all day in-person and virtual options to participate. We're going to working with MOGO to give people free access.

0: Really shortly here, getting all the information and registration info on our Facebook page. 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
1: 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We can't tell them to do something. But Maria, you can tell people to do something because you're a guest on the show. What would you tell people to do?
2: I would tell people to please study for yourself and vote for those that are fighting for us. Those that are fighting for good paying living wage jobs. Those that are fighting to make renewables more affordable for everyone, to give them the opportunity to have a better living, quality of living for ourselves and for our future. And a part of our campaign is creating leadership within the community, captains within churches, captains within neighborhoods, to encourage 50 people to vote, to register 5 people to vote, to ask people to come and do phone banking and text banking so that we can encourage people to vote. Call me at 313-422-3242 or email me at Maria, M-A-R-I-A, at MIIPL.org, and I'll be happy to share more information with you. There is so much good information for so many good projects and so much uplifting of our community that will be going on, that is already happening right here in the Motor City for everybody.
1: All right. And Mary, how can people get in touch with you or get more information about the solar tours and making the Motor City a solar city?
0: Yeah, the best way is to just send me an email, mary@wnuc.org. I check my email a bajillion times a day, so I promise I will get it and get back to you as soon as possible. Yeah. Look forward to hearing from you.
1: Wow, Mary and Maria. Boy, if I got the M straight, we got a lot of information that we passed out today. Hey, thank you both for being guests today on My Block, My Hood, My City. You know I'm sold. You're preaching to the choir. Anytime you talk about renewable energy, I'm there. I can see the vision and see the benefit this is going to bring to our community. And we're going to change the conversation in the room. There's going to be more people that look like me that come to the meetings. Amen?
2: And look like me.
1: And look like you. All right. Hey, Maria Thomas and Mary Bryan, thank you so much. My block, my hood, my city. Hey, Morris has got something for you, Detroit. We love you. We're coming right back. See you soon.

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0: Hey, Detroit, this is my block, my hood, my city, and I am the Revy Rev, the Reverend Joan Ross. Excited to be with you today. We've got some great things we're going to talk about, some action and some kicking is happening in Detroit, and we want to make sure that you know firsthand. Joining us today for the first time is Theo Pride, and Theo is a community organizer for the Detroit People's Platform. Hey, Theo. Welcome to my block, my hood, my city.
1: It is a pleasure to be here with you, Reverend Ross, and to talk about some community issues and get into it. I appreciate it.
0: I know that you've got a lot to tell us, but first of all, I guess let's introduce you to Detroit. Yeah. People don't know you. Maybe not everybody. Probably, you know, only one or two people still don't know you. So let's make sure they know you.
1: Oh, very good.
0: Tell us a little bit about you and what you're doing in Detroit.
1: Absolutely. Theo Pride, lifelong Detroiter, West Side, born on the West Side, from Brightmoor, from 7 Mile, that area. I moved around the West Side. I went to Retford High School. Loved every minute of it, even though it was a rough and tough kind of place. It built me, and I wouldn't have it any other way. Went to school in Minnesota, went to college in Minnesota. I kind of played football there, fell off into sociology. That's what I majored into. Mm-hmm. Went on to graduate school, got some higher professional degrees. Came back to Wayne State because I wanted to be back home and pursued my PhD in sociology, bounced around in academia for a while. But I was always kind of connected to community and wanted to come back and engage in community in more, close up in more explicit ways. And so that's what I did. And the great Linda Campbell, executive director of the Detroit People's Platform, gave me an opportunity to get into community organizing. And I hit the ground running, has learned a lot in the process. I was initially kind of brought in to kind of look at budget issues and equitable development, because that's kind of my background in terms of my academic training. I looked at a lot of urban processes, urban economic development, community building, and so forth. So I've been able to kind of parlay those skills in terms of a researcher, in terms of a theoretician, if you will, and apply it to strategy building. So we can provide material benefits to majority Black Detroit.
0: All right. I am going to ask all my friends in Detroit to hold that West Side against you and embrace you with open arms. We kind of hailing off the East Side, and I just want to make sure they don't boo and hiss when they hear your name.
1: I got to say this, my people from the North End, though. So, yeah.
0: All right. Cool. Well, we support that for sure. We support the North End wholeheartedly. Absolutely. So, Theo, community organizing, that's kind of like, wow, what is that really? I don't know if people really grasp all of what community organizing is all about.
1: Yeah, quite honestly, Rev, before I really got into the work, I thought I knew what it was. I read a lot of books on it. I had been around real organizing. Until you really get into it, you really don't know the whole extent of it. Like, so on a real surface level, right, it's the game is really in the name, organizing, right? You organize people, you have an issue that you want to accomplish or you want to address, and you get people together and you address that issue on various levels, right? But really, when you get into the work, you see absolutely it's about the issue, right? The issue is what brings people together, but it's really about people. Right. And it's about understanding people. It's about working with people. In terms of Detroit People's Platform and how we approach organizing, it's more than just bringing people together. It's bringing people together to build power. Mm-hmm. And that's very, very important, because you can bring a bunch of people together and talk about A, B, and C. But if you're not bringing those people together, right, to challenge, right, systems of power and build your own power to affect change, to build agency, to build collective power and so forth, to them kind of produce those material benefits, that I was talking about, then, to me, that's an incomplete version of organizing, if you will. So, the way in which you bring people together, right, to address an issue, but doing that in a way that builds power for the group.
0: Yeah, I think this building power is the key piece of it, And it's funny when I remember we started out as a transit justice group. under that same magnificent Linda Campbell that you're talking about. We started, and people started using the term activist and advocate. And I'm like, I'm not an activist. What are you talking about? I'm not, you know, and it was like, wow, that is what we're doing. You know, we're actually activists and we're building that power base and things like that. So I think very few people know that we started as a transit justice group dealing with the issues impacting all of the many, many, many Detroiters that rely on public transit. And we've sort of morphed over the years since then to deal with those issues that you talked about and to build that power.
1: Absolutely.
0: So how long have you been at the People's Platform?
1: Going on 2.5 years now. I can't believe it's been that long. It feels like a snap of a finger. But the work is, of course, it's purposeful, right? And when you, right, they say time flies when you're having fun. Right, it's a lot of emotional energy that's put into it. But every day you can go to work and you can have peace and you can have that type of stuff because you know you're doing meaningful work. Yeah. You're doing work that a lot of people don't want to do for a lot of reasons because they've, you know, cozied up to the power structure and maybe some crumbs there on the other side of it for them. But to know that I'm connected with my community, the folks that I grew up with, the folks that I struggle with in ways that resist that power struggle that wants to oppress us in so many ways. That's everything.
0: Yeah. Are you seeing any intergenerational situations or maybe how intergenerational groups approach this issue of activist advocacy and organizing?
1: You know what? Yes and no, right? And so the no part is like when I look at kind of established groups and I look at that kind of collaboration and synergy, I really don't see it right in intentional ways. Yes, in this sense is that maybe because of my kind of generational positionality, me being a Gen Xer, kind of sandwiched in between the baby boomers and the millennials. Yeah. You know, I've been able to kind of reach up and reach kind of, you know, laterally and downward and so forth and bring people together. You know, so, you know, matter of fact, the person that brought me into the space with Linda is Gregory Hicks, somebody that I was in graduate school with, and he, you know, would share with me his wisdom, right, and his kind of political thinking, which I really, really, really, took and kind of integrated into my own work, and I really appreciated it. And so when I have campaigns, and I think about kind of my kind of political projects and the work that I do, I always try to make it multi-layered in that sense, where it is intergenerational, and we're creating that type of right kind of cross level process by which all of our community is engaged, right? Our elders, right? Our young people and so forth, because it's really, really powerful. And so part of the work that I do is I've been able to go into Northwest Detroit and recruit a bunch of young folks, right? And called the Northwest Young Organizers. And they've been organizing around issues like education, job training, and the library. Mm-hmm. And they actually did win a campaign around reopening a library, the Chase Library, on 7 Mile. Mm-hmm.
0: So do you see, from that intergenerational piece, activism and advocacy from, say, those baby boomers was more aggressive almost? It was more, you know, take it to the streets, burn it up, we're willing to go to the mat, versus how do you see the younger generation playing out that model of activism?
1: Yeah, that's a really, really good question, because I do that juxtaposition a lot. I think that, you know, Linda's generation, your generation, just because of the radical 60s, and what folks had experienced during that time in terms of being steeped in the knowledge of it, right, the practice of it, the theory of it, right, it was such a robust kind of experience, right, for activists and organizers at that time. And also to the energy around it, right? So people was really, really activated. And it's a different type of approach to resisting and challenging power than young people. The young people that I've encountered, you got to nudge them a little bit. And I think it's because it's the kind of generational gap in terms of knowledge. A lot of the history, they just don't know, right? They just don't know. And so they may know about some of the kind of more popular areas of like Detroit culture, maybe like the rap scene and the techno and so forth, but they don't know about the radical history of organizing and political revolution here, right, in the city of Detroit, in the city they grew up, you know, like the League of Revolutionary Black Workers and the Republic of New Africa and, you know, Ken Cockrell, right, like revolutionaries like this. And so what I think part of my job is kind of be that gap. And so I try to give them that and feed them that. And so when they have that example, then they really do hit the ground running. And I give them something to model themselves after. And I can see the energy just unlock and explode.
0: Yeah. It's I think that it always feels to me that they're more tolerant than we are. It's like me. I mean, you can just quickly push my button and I'm just through with that. I'm ready to go fight. I mean, I've talked enough and you ain't listening, obviously. So let's go to a different kind of level.
1: Absolutely. So, I agree with you.
0: it's really wild. Of course, I did grow up in that 60s period when there were the school takeovers and, you know, the demonstrations on campus and the March on Washington and all of that. I actually handled the communications board for the Southern Christian Leadership Conference in Washington, D.C. on the March on Washington. Wow. And I remember working with Stokely Carmichael and Rap Brown and, you know, all of those guys.
1: My heroes.
0: Yeah. It was like, let's just push this thing.
1: Absolutely.
0: And we took over Howard University's campus. And my mom is on the phone with me telling me the marshals are on their way to put me in jail. The whole bit. Peace to those that can be a little bit more tolerant, I guess.
1: You know what it is too, Rev? I think that young people are a little bit more invested in the status quo, unfortunately, right? And I think kind of the ideological project of white supremacy and capitalism and power and so forth has done a really, really good job in making them believe that there's a place for them. Yeah. If you conform to certain type of acceptable behaviors and politics and so forth. And so to me, young people are a little bit more apprehensive to kind of rock the boat because they see themselves in the status quo weirdly, right? And they see return in it for them.
0: Well, okay, so you're in an interesting part of this organizing because you're into the equitable development space. You're into that, trying to find that space, and you're part of the Equitable Development Coalition, which is, you know, was the platform that we jumped off of with the Community Benefit Agreement. So can you tell us a little history about the Community Benefit Agreement and where, how we got to the conversation of today?
1: Absolutely. Well, you know, community benefits agreement has been like long practiced in communities, you know, since like the late 90s, early 2000s, all across the country, places like L.A., Pittsburgh, New York and so forth. And of course, right, information spreads, eventually made its way to Detroit. Community groups began to use it, you know, as development ratcheted up. In different parts of the city, especially Midtown. Like we all know that Midtown has been gentrifying for a while. And the community benefits agreement as a tool became a useful strategy for community to use to push back against developers, right? And inequitable development. In the North End, you had the Q line popping up. And I'm sure you know this, Rev Ross, right? The transit justice team and so forth kind of fought that. And it really evolved into kind of fighting that development and looking at the other developments all across the city, right? The LCA, the Little Caesars Arena was popping up. You had Whole Foods popping up downtown and Midtown and so forth. And it was really a call for the practice that community had been using, right, to address inequitable development, to get stronger, to beef up. And kind of the next kind of community iteration was to say, hey, we need more teeth in this thing, right? Let's make it law. Let's make it an ordinance. And folks from the North End, other groups, Detroit People's Platform, created a coalition to make that move. And community groups actually wrote the language for a really progressive community benefits agreement, a community benefits ordinance. It made its way through the legislative branch, through city council, but was stopped, was held up and was stopped. And because, right, you have people aligned with big business, of course, and they saw that that would benefit community at the expense of corporate profit. And so you have folks, namely Scott Benson, proposed, right, his own version of community benefits was really watered down, and it really took the bite out of the CBO presented by community, and fought for by community. And so the way it went through the process, getting on the ballot, right, it was a community benefits A, and it was community benefits B. The B was the corporate type and the A was the community type. B eventually won. Even though the coalition raised a little bit of money, it was really kind of the grassroots activism and organizing that even made it a close race. It really, really was close, right? The community benefits of ordinance only lost by a little bit, right? And the opposition raised millions of dollars, right? And so that lets you know what people in their heart of hearts, you know, what they desire and what they wanted. And so the community benefits came into fruition. And essentially what the corporate style community benefits ordinance says that, right, when development comes in at a price tag of $75 million or more, and, right, receives public money, right, at $1 million or more, they have to sit down with community and engage in a community benefits agreement. And so really that is a negotiation for benefits for the community, you know, in return for the public money that's put into the project.
0: Right. You know, I appreciate that we never forget to throw Mr. Benson under the bus for that process. But I have to also say that he shouldn't hit the ground until Mr. Duggan was on top of it, because he definitely had a hand in that confusion. Mm-hmm. That went out around the community benefits pieces in crafting and pushing Mr. Benson to make that introduction of Proposal B. It was an amazing thing that community did. We did make it close. And had there not been that chaos and confusion, and it was, I can remember the nights Linda and I were out doing public meetings and being threatened and all of that kind of stuff by the fellows, being out in the streets, carrying the message and the good news, but community still saw through that. And I think it was a couple of years after that I was in a community meeting with some young people, really millennials and the next generation below millennials, and they mentioned community benefits. And that's when it really felt like we had won, you know, when younger people were aware of, knew the term and knew that they were being gypped out of something, that we really could feel like, wow, all those nights were worth it. All those dinners I missed was worth it. And we had really accomplished something. Absolutely. But here we are today, years and years and years later, and we're still fighting for community benefit and representation.
1: Absolutely.
0: So, and here comes the name Illiges again, you know, in this conversation.
1: That's right.
0: So what's up now with the District Detroit? How is that entering into the space now? And what is it that we have to do?
1: You know, it kind of really comes full circle, if in a way, when we consider how kind of we started that discussion on the history of the CBA and the CBO, starting with what was happening with the Illiges, with the Little Caesars Arena receiving, right, $400 million in public money, and with the promise that so much benefit would go to Detroit and the general fund and jobs and all these type of things. Those things just didn't materialize, right? And so now years later, right, we have essentially another promise by the Elegist to say that, you know, the first thing I promised you, it really didn't pan out the way I presented it to you, but here is, let me make it up to you. And that's essentially what the District Detroit is, right? It's the new iteration of the catalyst development that was promised by the Elegist with the Little Caesars Arena that we gave $400 million to. But actually too, when you back up a little bit, when we think about that $400 million, it's really more than that. That's kind of how it was billed in the media. Mm-hmm. But when we consider all of the public money that was transferred essentially for free to the Elegist and Olympia, and also too, we got to remember that the Joe Louis Arena had a deal with the Elegist for a bunch of essentially community benefits, right? To take certain revenues from sales and concessions and revenue and so forth. Those things were taken off the table. And so all of that money is lost to the general fund. And so when we add up all of that, is almost $700-800 million, mm-hmm. right? Almost $1 billion. Over the lifespan of this, of their initial right tax incentive package. Now, looking at this new, the District Detroit, like I said, it's the new iteration, right, of this catalyst development. And what they're proposing is $1.5 billion, right, in new development and rehabilitation and so forth. And so it's a mixture of mixed-use development, retail, commercial, apartments, also a bunch of luxury hotel space, and also two office space, which is a bit befuddling, right? Because, right, all of the economic analysts would tell you that remote work and hybrid work has just changed the landscape because of what's happened with COVID. And the office space market is just not what it's used to. And so, right, this development is proposing about 1.2 million square feet in new office space. And so it's a bit confusing as to, you know, how they pump those numbers out. But it's really this though, Rev. When you can shift the risk, right, to the public, yeah. And as a private developer take on less risk, you can engage in more risky type of development. And so who's really on the hook for the failure or these promises not coming to fruition, right? It's the Detroit citizenry. And what they're asking for is about another $800 million in public money to pull this thing off. A $616 million, what you call transformational brownfield, which is a super brownfield that pays for site remediation, site cleanup, but then also too the construction costs that that comes along with the building of this. So they can not only capture property value of property taxes, they can also capture income taxes in the area and redistribute them and reimburse, right, the developer.
0: Yeah.
1: And a bunch of other tax incentives, loans from the DDA, but $800 million in public money, absolutely obscene amount of public money going to billionaires.
0: So, you know, and we're going to have to take a little break here. It's amazing. You could talk all day long about this and never take a breath hardly. Yeah. But it really is astounding that we see women and children sleeping in cars and people being evicted and houses falling in such states of disrepair and water being shut off for seniors and all of these things that happen. And then people can come and say, give me $800 million. And we just do it without, you know, we use this trickle down economic conversation all the time. We use this, you know, we have to, if we don't, we have to stay in a development mode. And if we don't, then, you know, we're going to be stagnant. We're going to go back to where we were. But we've never addressed the pension plan. We've never addressed all of the other issues that face us. But yet they still, and they always come up with some kind of rationale. I think last summer it was Mr. Benson went out talking about the benefits of tax incentives and tax credits and how it was, we have to do this and all this stuff. Absolutely. So anyway, Theo, we've got to take a little break. Theo Pride is with us today from the Detroit People's Platform. He's a community organizer. Hey, he is the man to talk to about equitable development in Detroit. We're going to take a little break and come right back. Hey, Detroit, my block, my hood, my city.

0: Detroit. Hey, Detroit, thanks for coming back. My Black, my hood, my city. Hey, the second half. And with us today is Theo Pride. He's a community organizer for the Detroit People's Platform. Linda Campbell, I know she's known all over the city as the big hard tough cheese to break. So, Linda, we love you. Stay out there and keep them at the fences, baby. That's what you have to do.
1: That's right.
0: We're talking about the District Detroit development with the villages in this next project that they're proposing. They're looking for $800 million in incentives from the community to do part two of the mess that they started with part one, the arena. Right. And so, Theo, let's talk a little bit about, first of all, today, I think there's still time to get to this public hearing today. At 5 o'clock, that's around the transformational brownfield plan.
1: That's right. And so we talked about the transformational brownfield plan, and that's the super brownfield. And so it's a process of approval that they have to go through that can't be unilaterally kind of given to them by the DDA or the administration. And it starts with really this public hearing today at 5 o'clock, right? And so the DEGC essentially have a presentation about the transformational brownfield, its so-called benefits, its impacts, and so forth. It's very, very important that community shows up. They voice their opinions and concerns and ask questions, right? Is our money is 800 million. Well, this transformational brownfield is 616 million. And I also want to add this too, is that a third of that money will come from our schools and libraries, about $200 million. And it won't be reimbursed. I know a lot of conversations about reimbursement. Some of that happens with the DDA capture, but with these brownfield captures, right? Those things don't typically get reimbursed. And so that's $200 million just extracted, just gone, evaporated out of, you know, out of our school system. And those things are for our babies and our children and so forth. And so it's really, really important that we understand the facts and the processes and show up and let the Brownfield board hear, right, community speak about what we want so they can make a decision with our input and our voice in mind.
0: Do you think that our voice will change them? How many voices would have to be there for them to say, oh, hell, we better listen now because look at this.
1: And so now I'm going to switch to pragmatic mode here, right? I would love to say, yeah, we can stop it in its tracks. And I know it will happen. But I've attended a few of these. I haven't seen them stop. But I also have to say a lot of people haven't showed up. But a bit of optimism is this, is that when Dan Gilbert, the other white billionaire, right, he showed up and he asked for an additional $60 million on top of the hundreds and hundreds of million dollars he was already getting for his Hudson site development. It gave city council pause, right? It gave elected officials pause, and it kind of slowed the process down, you know? And so that's a bit of optimism and hope there, is that, you know, let's speak loud and let's come together collectively, and we can slow this process down. And I think that it's a possibility it can be stopped, but people have to come out in numbers, and people have to be loud, and people have to, voice their concerns. Yeah.
0: So you may not be able to answer this, but when you think of Detroit with its shrinking population, I mean, we're down to like 600 and some thousand people, and therefore there's this shrinking tax base. Where does all this money come from? Where do these millions of dollars come from? I mean, they just don't write and make print some more because they run out. How does this impact our future? And that's always the part that bothers me. We're sitting here today and we're actually hawking my great, great, great grandchildren. You know, and we don't think about the consequences of the hawk.
1: Yeah.
0: It's just, we don't think about, and they've never used a clawback. I think one time in history, there's on record that they used a clawback. Right. And there's many instances where in 10 years, some of these places close up, go out of business, move out of the country, bip, bop, bam, gone. Mm. But we're still in hock for this money.
1: That's right.
0: So what happens? How does this happen? Explain to people that are being evicted and their water being shut off today how we can leverage our future for this kind of stuff on a promise.
1: Yeah, you know, it's really confusing. It's a really, really good question, right? And think about developers in this sense, right? They're like corporate raiders, right? Instead of raiding corporations, they're raiding cities. In this context of Detroit, right, they're raiding, right, Black public wealth. And it's an extraction process, right? It is the way in which you take money out of one pot and you redistribute it and you switch it over into another pot. And it's going from, right, the Black public sector, Black public investment, and it's going to white public pocketbooks. Okay. And essentially the process works like this. Like, so how can we give $800 million yet have so many problems, right, in the city? Essentially, right, cities and municipalities typically raise, if you want to look at a city like a business, right? Typically cities raise money through property taxes, right? And the idea is like this: as we grow, right, our land becomes more valuable. And therefore, when the land becomes more valuable, we can collect more taxes and the whole city can grow while the value of the city grows, if you will. The problem with Detroit is that, right, it doesn't tax the land at the value. It doesn't tax the value of the land in the ways it should be done. And so instead of taking the value from the land, they take the value from the worker. And so they tell developers and people who own the land, the very valuable land, they said, we'll give you the land, right? And you create the jobs and then we'll get the money from the workers. In this sense, Rev, right, this is the epitome of regressive taxation, right? Because who owns most of valuable capital, right? Rich white capitalists, yes. Right? And so what you say is that capitalists, you don't have to pay anything. Your workers will pay everything, yeah. Right? And so we've created a system in terms of revenue generation here in the city of Detroit. And it's really not like other cities. Most cities don't operate like this, where most of the revenue is generated through income tax collection. And it's not enough, though, right? It's not enough.
0: But the Brownfield plan actually captures the income tax as well. It doesn't even allow that to come back to the city. It captures that income tax piece to that developer, too.
1: That's right.
0: So, people don't realize that they're capturing the state income tax from those development projects, and it's going back into the project or to that developer. It's not coming to the state to help with the general fund. So we're never going to create this. We're never going to be able to do the things we need to do if we stay on this merry-go-round. Mm-hmm. And it's they treat us like we're stupid, like we don't understand it, and we shouldn't even be in the space with developers because, you know, they're talking a language that, you know, we can add, can't we? And we can look at, well, wait a minute, if you take everything out of this pot and you're not putting enough back in, how do we support general services? How do we have streets that are shoveled and cleaned and all of those kinds and jobs? And how do we have that?
1: Absolutely.
0: So it's frustrating to me. I think you participated in a tax incentive class or session that DPP had a year or so ago talking about tax incentives and with TIFs, right?
1: Yeah, TIFs. We had a kind of educational series on TIFs, kind of breaking them down. What are they, right? How we can get politically activated around reforming them, abolishing them, doing something political around them. Because like you said, Rev, right, if you're extracting value and not replacing it, right, you starve, right, the city. And that's essentially what's going on. It's no wonder why we don't have enough adequate affordable housing. Yeah. Why our schools are disinvested? Why our libraries are disinvested? Why our streets look like that? Because there's no money there, right, to invest in them, right? Because it's all going into the pocketbooks of Dan Gilbert and the Illiges, right, and so forth.
0: And so they put that burden back on community organizations such as ours, such as mine, to say, you go back in and you build the community, and we're using little money because grant dollars are nowhere near adequate to do the things that we need to do
1: that's
0: to rebuild community from the disinvestment that's happening through us doing projects like this.
1: That's absolutely.
0: But we have to talk a little bit about CBO and that process. How do we get the participation in the advisory committees that are forming that work on these issues?
1: Absolutely. So yeah, so 1.5 billion far exceeds the $75 million to trigger the CBO. So in this process, the CBO has absolutely been triggered. And so now we're in week six of the CBO negotiation. And the meetings are held at CAS Tech and have been held at CAS Tech. Folks can also participate virtually online. You can go to degc.org, right, and get the link and participate via Zoom. What we've noticed and what we've observed is that the NAC isn't fully representative of the community.
0: Right.
1: And, you know, I got to say this too, Rev. It's a real shame that our elected officials and decision makers, right, don't honor the spirit of the law, right, and take the ambiguity, right, of the law, right, to exploit the process and take advantage of the people, right, to kind of meet their own political and financial kind of objectives. Mm-hmm. And that's essentially what's going on. And we talked about not having enough money for A, B, and C. But in this whole process, people are getting rich, right? Dan Gilbert is getting rich. The Illiges are getting rich, right? Stephen Ross, they're getting rich.
0: Mm-hmm.
1: And it's not a matter of these projects can't be done without the subsidies or the abatements. It's just that these projects aren't as profitable as they would like it to be.
0: Yes.
1: And so even the District Detroit, they came out and said themselves that the project will have about a 2.5% return on $1.5 billion. That's a lot of money.
0: Yes, it is.
1: But they want close to 5%, and abatement helps them to get at 5%, right? And so this increases the profitability of it. But when we look at the NAC, it's just simply not comprised of people who are representative of the community. There's a lot of political operatives. There's a lot of business types, right, and corporate types and developers, right, on the NAC, and they're speaking the language of developers. And so when we talk about profitability, right, versus community benefit, right, meaningful transformational community benefit, they're not hearing that, right? They hear profitability. And so we have a NAC right now not fully committed to providing, right, the necessary transformative community benefits that our most marginalized community folks need, right? Families with children, right? Working class folks, right? Seniors, children, and so forth. So is really unfortunate. But folks have a process, a voice in this process. You can contact the NAC. You can contact the NAC. You can voice your concern. If you live in an impact area, you should absolutely include that and talk about what you would like to see in the whole process.
0: So you use the word NAC. We're talking about neighborhood advisory councils or the NAC. And
1: right.
0: There was in the community benefit agreement proposal a process for selecting NAC, which really got messed up in the proposal B, and it got to be that the VCED actually seats these people and makes the selection.
1: Yeah.
0: So henceforth, therefore, you have businesses and developers and people who aren't community representatives, and they label them stakeholders, and that's supposed to make it all right. And that's how they padded the NAC or the Neighborhood Advisory Council.
1: That's right.
0: So in this engagement process, we have an opportunity at CAS Tech to go ask the hard questions of the developers and voice community comment. Or is it just the NAC engagement and we need to serve on the NAC in order to be heard in that space?
1: Yeah, so anybody, right, so it's a public meeting. Folks can come out and they can do both, right? They can speak directly to, they can make public comment, they can speak to the NAC. And they can make recommendations to the NAC. I would like to see this. I would like to see this and so forth, right? I'm a citizen of Detroit. I'm in the impact area. But then also to pose questions to the city, right? Pose questions to planning and economic development. Pose questions to the developer, right? They're all there. They're all in the room. It's just to hold folks accountable, to ask those hard questions that a lot of times don't seem to be asked by the NAC, unfortunately. Right.
0: So what is the Equitable Detroit Coalition asking for? What are you recommending that the NAC does, or that how should they proceed? What's the best plan?
1: Right. We would love for the NAC, right, to hammer out, right, transformative, right, community benefits for the impact area and Detroiters, right, citywide. But we don't see those on the horizon. And so what we would like to include, if, right, the NAC fails to put them into the community benefits agreement, one, we would like to see, right, an annual contribution of $1 million, right, to the housing trust fund over the, right, the lifespan of the tax incentive package, right? And so we're talking about a 35-year period of abatements and tax increment financing with the transformative brownfield, right? So about $35 million should go to the housing trust fund over the lifetime of the abatement. The other thing that we want to see, right, is because a third of these monies will come directly from our school system and our library system and won't be reimbursed, right? That is a gaping hole in the operating, right, budget of one of our most prized and cherished institutions, right? Our educational system, yeah. Right? So we want our schools and our libraries reimbursed for any monies extracted, right, during the lifespan of the abatement. So reimburse the schools and the libraries for the money that you take. Yeah. The other thing that we would like to see, right, is we would like to see the developers invest in a dislocation fund. Mm-hmm. First of all, we would like for the neighborhood to be inclusive, but just being a pragmatist, right? Folks will be displaced, even though related in Olympia, they're saying nobody will be displaced. But what they're talking about is that they're saying we won't evict people from our buildings. Okay, that's fine and dandy. But what they can't control is rent rising all over the city, right? And particularly in the district, right? And so this is what will happen. Cost of living will go up as this luxury development comes online. And as that happens, right, vulnerable, economically vulnerable renters in the area will be displaced. And so we want a fund, right, set up to assist these folks, right, to attain housing and be relocated.
0: So here's a question that probably nobody can answer. What happens to the ghost town?
1: That is a good question. And unfortunately, if we follow the administration's and the city's model of economic development, nothing happens to the ghost town unless white wealthy developers see it as profitable, right? Unless it becomes a space and place that is useful for money making, nothing will be, right, invested in it. And if something is invested in it, right, it will be a development that is more than likely exclusive than inclusive. Mm-hmm. And so because it will be driven by money and profit and not people, right, it won't look to provide housing, right, and quality of life, a high quality of life for everybody, not just those who can afford it, right, and have the income and the wages to participate in the consumptive, right, products of that particular area. And that's essentially what the district is, right? It's a consumption package, right, for people who can afford it, and everybody else kick rocks.
0: Yeah. So, but where are all these, you know, it would be wonderful if they said, okay, all the boats are going to rise and everybody's going to be able to afford it. But that doesn't, there's no guarantee, no parity for that. So where are all these people coming? Is there a clone machine that's being made that'll press out these people who can afford $2,500 a month rent or, you know, and I'm just guessing because it may even be more than that. We're looking at now $2,000 a month in the North End, which is like, right. What are you talking about? Yeah. So where do these people come from?
1: So I think it's two ways to look at it. One is to say that, right, the market is oversaturated. And we talked about risk before. And it's that people are developing just for development's sake, because on paper, in terms of fictitious profit making, right, it looks like something, but in actuality it's nothing, because the market simply cannot produce, right, the type of you know occupancy that the project is demanding or suggesting, right? Like the office space that we talked about, you know, like the luxury housing, like who is going to stay in these particular things? And so one is oversaturated. The second way to look at it is that maybe you do hit some of those things, right? And so they're calling this a catalyst development. So instead of the Little Caesars Arena, they're switching the catalyst development, right? The thing that will drive the development, right, is going to be the Detroit Center for Innovation. And Detroit Center for Innovation is the new research center that's being developed by the University of Michigan with the help of Stephen Ross and also the state at the tune of $100 million in public money. And so what they want to do is bring in young students and researchers and intellectuals and knowledge-based economy workers, and they want to give them a place to stay, work, and play, right? And so that's really their target. But who are these people? These people are suburbanites. These people are not from the city. And so essentially what they're doing is pulling in people, right, to initiate a process of gentrification, yeah, right? This isn't for the average Detroiter, right? Their eyes are set on white suburbanites, right? In Livonia, in Birmingham, in Ann Arbor, and so forth, and not Glenwood and Dexter, mm-hmm, and certainly not my neighborhood, Brightmoor.
0: Yeah. So there'll be more folks from the outside coming in to displace those people that are here.
1: Yeah.
0: But not necessarily will they like the space, because, you know, if you lived in a suburban area and then you come into Detroit, it's a city environment. That's not you. You want a yard and you want, you know, a patio and all of those kinds of things. So it doesn't work. It's just, I don't know. It just feels like here we go, creating more of the same impact. And didn't we learn anything from COVID with the queue line sitting parked in a garage most of 2 years? Did we not learn that just because we build it doesn't mean they'll come?
1: Absolutely.
0: And there are a lot of other circumstances that change the dynamic of who would and who
1: Absolutely.
0: Won't come to this
1: You're
0: kind
1: absolutely.
0: Of stuff.
1: You know, another great example of this is the MID, right? The MID is another project that you know, developers pour millions and millions of dollars into, a lot of public money, and it simply hasn't achieved the type of numbers that they thought.
0: Right.
1: So, yeah.
0: Well, I look at the Hudson Project. Is it finished? Is it built?
1: Absolutely not.
0: It sucked money out of everything. Yeah. And it was going to be, you could live, work, play in a building and never go outside. And it's still a hole in the ground.
1: Still a hole in the ground. Exactly. So, asking for more public money at that as a whole.
0: And, you know, the other scary thing is once these things are built and they don't lease, they'll sell them to foreign investors. And we'll look around one day and Japan will own all of Detroit, and or Iran will own all of Detroit. And it'll be not even, you know, nowhere near the community that we tried to create. And I'm not saying anything against outside money and things like that, but is that really what we're doing, that outside country, other country investors will own all of our land? Is that what we're trying to accomplish?
1: Yeah, it's sad.
0: Well, Theo, we've got a lot to talk about.
1: Yeah, absolutely.
0: Certainly, we appreciate coming today. How can people connect to this? What do you need them to do to follow up with this process?
1: Absolutely. One thing, right, if you want to be a part of the NAC process, right, and the deliberations as to, you know, how community can get some real benefits, right, from this whole process, come to Cass Tech, right, Tuesday, right, at 6 p.m. There's a meeting tomorrow. There's going to be another neat meeting next week, and then maybe some more meetings after that. But those are the two that's scheduled right now. And also, too, like I said, you can participate virtually. Go to the city's website, put in District Detroit, and you should find all of the virtual ways in which you can connect to the NAC in the CBO process, rather. Another thing you can do is let's track this transformational brownfield through the process. This isn't a for sure thing. It has to be approved by the Brownfield Authority, and it has to be approved by our city council. It's going to be in Planning and Economic Development Committee with Pro Temp James Tate. We can show up there. We can put pressure on elected officials and hold them accountable. Let them know what you think about the project. And then it's going to go to full council for votes. Again, show up, let city council know how you feel about the whole process. Yeah. Also to Theo Pride, if you want to connect, you want more information about what's going on, you can contact me at theo@detroitpeoplesplatform.org, or you can visit our website, detroitpeoplesplatform.org. Hey,
0: that's the best thing to do. Go to your website, get all the information, get that wonderful newsletter that you all put out with all the details and all the specs on it. And follow what Detroit People's Platform and the Equitable Detroit Coalition has to say on this particular issue. But get informed. I mean, whether it's the kindergartner kid to the fifth grader to the high

0: Our show, I'll be in Middlebury, Vermont on August 28th to speak at the Q&A after the screening of the film about Democracy Now! Steal the Story, Please. I'm Amy Goodman. 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
3: 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The man you are about to hear from is a man who is actively learning Espanol so he can move more freely throughout the world. He is the Q in the QR Code. He goes by the name of Q-War.
4: And the voice that you just heard knows that my Spanish is muy poquito, but my daughter ain't having it, and she got the flashcards on deck. He is her tío. He's the R in the QR code. He goes by the name Ramses Ja.
3: That is me. Stay tuned later on for entertainment. An unearthed Tupac interview from 1995 on CNN goes viral. Funny how Tupac's words echo across time. Maybe that's just me. Q's here to keep me grounded, but I get the feeling you're going to agree with me on that one. Looking forward to talking about that. Prior to that, we're going to have some dialogue about some normal things from the 1990s that feel weird today. Before that, Q-Wart's clapback, two things can be true. Before we break, better do better, black residents are left without power for nearly a week after deadly storms in Gary, Indiana. Ugh. We're going to share our opinions. The Black Caucus demands answers in a police shooting death of a one-year-old. That is going to be tough to get through. This is the one thing I wasn't looking forward to when we saw that it was going to be on today's show. But in the interest of, in the spirit, I should say, of us following the Nolan Wells story and other similar stories, this one feels appropriate for us to cover. And so we will. We're going to start off talking about something going on in the culture that a lot of folks are talking about. Stephen A. Smith calls the NABJ's Thumbs Down Award BS. So we have his response to what we covered yesterday. All that and so much more on today's episode. But right now, and as always, we'd like to start off with a feel-good feature. And today's feel-good feature comes from the Washington Post. ABC on Tuesday sued the Federal Communications Commission, alleging that the commission's early review of its broadcast licenses is unconstitutional under the First Amendment. The TV giant, along with parent company Disney, accused the FCC of waging a retaliatory campaign against them because President Donald Trump's administration disapproves of their programming. The lawsuit filed in federal district court in Washington is a sharp escalation of a months-long feud between the FCC, run by Trump appointee Brendan Carr, and ABC. The clash kicked off when Carr criticized comments made by late-night host Jimmy Kimmel in the aftermath of Charlie Kirk's killing. ABC briefly suspended Kimmel amid pressure from the FCC and broadcast station owners. This battle is bigger than Kimmel. The FCC has investigated ABC and Disney, which is also a named plaintiff in the lawsuit, over its diversity practices and whether daytime talk show The View is mandated to follow the commission's equal time rule for interviewing candidates of both parties in an election. In June, ABC launched an on-air campaign urging viewers to send comments to the FCC about the issue. ABC's lawsuit asks a federal judge to strike down the early review of its licenses on grounds that it violates ABC's rights under the First Amendment. The media company also filed a motion for a temporary restraining order that, if granted, would place an immediate pause on the FCC review. Disney is not free of problems, and they're not beyond criticism. But, you know, in this moment, the enemy of my enemy is my friend. Disney has some might, and, you know, them fighting back means that, you know, all of us have a shot at, you know, a future unencumbered by unfair FCC regulation. All right, let's move it on. Stephen A. Smith calls the NABJ Thumbs Down Award BS. Okay, so if you were listening to the QR code with Q Ward and myself, Ramses Jha, yesterday, you know that we had, maybe not a lot, but we had enough to say about this Thumbs Down Award. Well, again, Stephen A. Smith is responding. I will share from the griot. Since news broke that Stephen A. Smith was, by the way, this is going to be a long walk. But since news broke that Stephen A. Smith was among the five recipients of the National Association of Black Journalists Thumbs Down Award, social media has been filled with mixed reactions to the decision. Every year, the controversial award is presented to an individual or organization for especially insensitive, racist, or stereotypical reporting, commentary, photography, or cartooning about the black community, or for engaging in practices at odds with the goals of the NABJ. That it was a direct quote. Quote, this year, I believe it is especially important, to understand this award in a larger context. At a moment when journalism is facing growing political, economic, and institutional pressure, the state extends beyond any single offensive statement, newsroom decision, or individual journalist, unquote, NABJ President Aaron Haynes said during the award presentation. Aaron goes on to say, quote, decisions about who owns media, who controls newsrooms, which journalists and beats receive investment and which reporters can work without political or corporate interference, shape what stories get told, whose experiences matter, and whether journalism can hold powerful institutions accountable. These are not abstract questions because they determine who gets to tell the stories of America. And at a time when the public needs rigorous reporting on the forces that are shaping people's lives, eliminating journalist and subject matter expertise weaken journalism's ability to serve the public and hold power accountable, unquote. She goes on to say, quote, now look, I know the thumbs down award can make people uncomfortable. Good, because accountability is not supposed to be comfortable, unquote. She continued. While Smith responded to the award on X hours later, on Monday, the ESPN host took to his YouTube channel to address the situation fully, entitling the video, I was blindsided by NABJ, now I'm responding. Smith went on to explain his grievances with the award. Quote, I want to tell you first off before I say anything, I heard them loud and clear. I'm listening. I'm far from perfect, and I will always strive to do better on behalf of my community, for the journalism community and beyond. In the days and weeks and years to come, but that does not mean that I'm not going to address what was said about me with the fervor that it deserves. Because even though I heard you, and even though I'm listening, even though I will always strive to do better, that doesn't negate the BS that the NABJ did, unquote, he shared. Smith appeared specifically frustrated by the organization's appointment given his history with the NABJ. As an active member, regular conference attendee, who even did a live taping of ESPN's First Take at NABJ's 2025 conference, Smith says his career began at NABJ. Quote, I also stood in the booth for over an hour during the jobs fair. I also gave a speech. I also mentored and talked to, as I continue to do, young aspiring black journalists, and I have done that religiously for decades. In 1994, I began my career at the Philadelphia Inquirer, courtesy of Sandra Long, a longtime executive for the Philadelphia Inquirer, synonymous with the NABJ, whom I first met at the job fair of the NABJ. My career started because I was at the NABJ job fair. And yet, Saturday night, I saw the president of the organization, Aaron Haynes, go up on stage and give me a thumbs down award for disparaging black women. I received lots of insults in my day. That might be the lowest, unquote, he added. In addition to a 44-minute long video on his platform, Smith appeared on a number of shows, including Fox News' Hannity, with Sean Hannity and Chris Cuomo's show on News Nation to share further comments. And we have, in his own words, a bit of a response from Stephen A. Smith here.
5: You are a black journalist. You are both of those things. But that in this day and age, you've got to pick a team, and your team would be black people, and you should not criticize them.
6: Well, first of all, black folks criticize each other all the time, amongst family, amongst friends, or whatever. That's number one. Number two, it would matter to me more, Chris, if they said that. That's not what they said. They said I disparage black women. I was raised by black women. I have two daughters. I have 10 nieces. I have four older sisters. What the hell are they talking about? There's no truth whatsoever. I own my own production company and my own YouTube channel. I employ six black women. I have an accountant. I have a lawyer that are black women. I have big upped and promoted and supported black women all my life because they did it for me.
3: All right. In his own words, again, that was... Stephen A. Smith on News Nation with Chris Cuomo. So, I'm not sure how I feel about that. I'll be brief. I'm sure you might have a little bit more than I do, but it's possible to use black women. You know, he named black women that he's related to. That makes sense. You know, hiring black women and paying black women, of course, that's labor. Right. Black women have been hired since there have been black women on this continent. you know, granted, initially, none of the black women were paid, of course, but their labor has always been valuable. You know, what about powerful black women? You know, where's the empowerment? Not just giving money. Where's the empowerment? Because the stories that you and I have covered, Q, it seems like these black women who are really trying to create massive sweeping changes for all black people are the ones that end up in his crosshairs. And the one thing that I don't love is this attitude, at least on the shows. In his statement, you know, it felt like he was trying to take some accountability initially. But I don't love the attitude. I try not to ever have this attitude of everybody else is wrong and I'm the only one that's right. I try not to have that. And when I see that in other people, it's like, man, you're missing an opportunity to apologize. Like I said on yesterday's show, apologize. Like, oh my God, that's not what I meant. I'm so sorry. How can I fix this? That energy, I think, goes a long way. And I'm just not seeing that here. He's hiding behind, well, I have nieces and I hired a black woman and my lawyer is black and, you know, that sort of thing. And I'm sure there's probably hundreds of people in his ecosystem. And he's, you know, it seems like what corporate America does when they end up drawing the ire of the public. They just parade out all the black folks that they've ever hired to do, you know, whatever jobs and try to hide behind that. So not enough for me. Your thoughts, Q.
4: So this is a very interesting one. First, we told you so, right? Mm-hmm. When we covered this, I said it, we can play the recording back. He's not about to apologize or look himself in the mirror. He's going to be mad and he's going to fight back.
3: Yeah, he did say that.
4: And that's exactly what he did. Now, the arena that he chose, oh my God, the black community is mad at me. So let me go on Hannity on Fox.
3: Crazy, right?
4: And show black people how black I am and how out of line they are for thinking that I'm out of touch with my own community. And this is the I have three black friends argument. I can't be racist. I know some black people. I can't disparage women. I have relatives that are black women. That doesn't really hold up, especially because we have the receipts. And the irony here is that his loudest stances taken against black women are in defense of a specific white man.
3: Yo,
4: Kamala, Jasmine, and Michelle Obama got criticized by Stephen A. Smith when they spoke out against Donald Trump. And he's 3 for 3 on that one. Michelle Obama said that a vote for Trump was a vote against women. Stephen A. Smith to this day still vehemently disagrees with that very obviously true statement. Still, on Hannity, he brought that up and still disagrees with it. Jasmine Crockett should have stayed in her place and talked nicer and more professionally and less ghetto when she talked to and about Donald Trump and the right. And Kamala Harris, of course. So all these powerful black women, Joanne Reed, I mean, we can go on. Those who are opposed to Donald Trump tend to end up in his crosshairs. But he's apologetic. He's an apologist for the Donald Trumps of the world, the Sean Hannitys of the world, the Dana Whites of the world. And you know, we'll speak more about this because we can't help but to. But it's not... It is not going over our heads that he's the most aggressive, the most loud, and the most say it with your chest when he's talking to and about black women. And when it comes to white men, especially rich and powerful ones, a bit sheepish.
3: All right, it is time to share our opinions here on the QR code with your hosts, Ramses Jha and Q Ward. The Black Caucus demands answers in the police shooting of a one-year-old. Okay, here we go. It's from the BIN. The Mississippi Legislative Black Caucus is calling on Attorney General Lynn Finch and Public Safety Commissioner Sean Tindall to provide answers and greater transparency in the investigation into the police shooting of a one-year-old named Cohen Wiley. According to WJTV, the caucus is demanding that state officials offer Wiley's family regular updates on the investigation. The group is also calling for the state to designate a liaison who can communicate directly with the family. Wiley was fatally shot by a police officer June 14th outside a Walmart in Senatobia. According to the Mississippi Bureau of Investigation, officers encountered two women and Wiley as they left the store in a vehicle. A previous statement from the Mississippi Bureau of Investigation said the driver steered toward an officer who was trying to stop the car, prompting an officer to open fire as the vehicle drove away. Wiley's family and attorneys have challenged that account. The Associated Press reported that an independent autopsy commissioned by the family indicated Wiley was shot from the side of the vehicle rather than from the front. That finding has raised questions about whether the officer was in danger when the shooting occurred. The caucus's push for greater transparency follows the release of a Senatobia police internal report obtained by Mississippi Today that offered few details about the shooting. Mississippi Today reported that the two-page document did not identify the officers involved, say how many officers were present, or explain why the situation escalated into gunfire. Wiley's family and community members have continued to call for the release of body camera footage, which has not been made public as the state investigation continues. The Black Caucus said it plans to address concerns about transparency surrounding officer-involved shootings and body camera footage during the next legislative session. All right. Kind of proud of myself there, man. When I first came across this, I got to see the pictures of this literal baby. Yeah. And, you know, he didn't get to grow up. And we're talking about Mississippi again, which is, it's long been problematic long before I was ever alive, long before my great-grandparents were alive. One of the things that, you know, this article is trying to explain to us is the family is struggling with a lack of accountability from law enforcement. And the world has taught many of you who listen to us, perhaps, that police are the good guys and they show up to help. And as long as police are around, everything's better. And friendly neighborhood, police officer, and that's partially because the dominant culture for a very long time in this country, for a lot of people that subscribe to that culture, that was very true. In later years, in more modern times, it was a deliberate effort by police departments in Southern California, using Hollywood, the subtle influence of what is known as copaganda over the years. Police hero stories told through TV series like Dragnet and other stories. And, of course, movies. You know, them wanting to get approval over the script in exchange for, you know, stories and, you know, maybe some vehicles and some police presence for certain scenes and that sort of thing. However, none of those benefits ever really seem to make their way to black people living black lives. The police at least in my story. And again, I'm from Compton, California. I grew up in the 80s. I saw everything that preceded the Rodney King riots and the Rodney King beating. The people weren't mad about Rodney King. They were mad about the police always doing that. Someone finally capturing it on film. Remember, at the time, not everyone had cameras in their pockets. So someone finally capturing what the police were up to on film meant that there was finally going to be some accountability, and there was a visual testament to the stories being told by black people and other people on a daily basis. And the police faced zero accountability. When I look at this shooting death of this, again, literal baby, he just started living and then the police took his life. Saying that the car was headed toward the officer. The autopsy, of course, shows that the police are lying. They lie all the time. We only know about their lies when they get caught. But they lie more than they get caught. This is the real stories from people who look like me, people who look like you. But again, the larger society has been sort of trained to presume that the police are telling the truth 100% of the time. And that anybody who has a different idea of what took place must be lying at worst or confused, maybe at best. Police are perfect. They get, you know, their account gets more weight in court and on and on. And you're powerless to go up against them. And a lot of times you don't even get to go up against them. Lord knows this baby will never get to tell his side of the story. And for this family that knows better, all they're left with is a burial of a baby and grief. Well, not if we have anything to do about it. Q, I don't want to take up too much time. What you got?
4: I think the more of these stories come out, especially in the state of Mississippi, you get a more clear idea why your brother didn't want to stop there for you to take a picture.
3: Sure. Yeah.
4: That place is not for us. Hard stop. And then after that stop, in the darkest night either of us have ever seen, we got pulled over by law enforcement there. Now you also see, this is a bit of a inflection point here, why, even though they were police officers, that I felt relief when I saw that those police officers were black. Yeah. That did not mean that we were going to have a good night. But both officers being black to me meant we weren't going to die. Had that been a state trooper and a sheriff that were both white, Ramses?
3: Oof.
4: And this ain't even no hypothetical. We kind of know. How, I mean, it's the dark of the night in the middle of nowhere in Mississippi. There's no lights. There's no witnesses.
3: And two black men in a Porsche.
4: Two black men in a Porsche that still got paper tags on it. Westbound from Florida to Arizona. That sound like everything they need to make a fake case. Drug dog present. All that. Drug dog that somehow smelled drugs.
3: Yeah.
4: And a brand new car with two people who have never tried, touched, or sample with drugs in their lives. The dog still smelled drugs. So imagine what the state, what that town, and what those officers would have done, said, or tried to do or say. Right? So, and we were lucky, because one of those officers was an officer. It didn't even matter that he was black. He was an officer.
3: Yeah.
4: The other one was a man.
3: It was a man first, officer second.
4: He was a black man first.
3: Yeah.
4: He immediately, and you, I'm sure you noticed the very, very distinct differences in their personalities.
3: Oh, yes.
4: He immediately started to have human being conversation with us, asking us regular life questions, right? Mm-hmm. Police officer questions, but not with the suspicion of guilt, with actual curiosity, actually talking to two other men. While sheriff, officer, cop and such was on full. Let me get the dogs. Let me search the car. Get over here. Get, like, it was like that.
3: Yeah.
4: Yeah. So accountability from law enforcement in this country. Yeah. Accountability from law enforcement in the deep South.
3: Fair enough. All right. Better do better. It is time for the segment here on the QR code. Ramses Jha still in the saddle, joined by my illustrious host, Q Ward. Black residents left without power nearly a week after deadly storms. All right, let's get into it. This from the BIN. Thousands of residents across northwest Indiana are still without power nearly a week after severe storms moved through the region on August 11th, leaving some Gary residents without electricity, income, and refrigerated food. Gary, a predominantly black city where black residents make up 84.8% of the population, according to the city's official website, was among the communities hardest hit by storms. Approximately 30,000 customers across the region are without power, according to ABC 7 Chicago, and the Associated Press reported at least 7 people across Indiana were killed during the storms. Reginald Branch, a Gary resident, told Fox 32 Chicago that storms were the worst he's experienced in 34 years. He said he has repeatedly contacted Northern Indiana Public Service Company, NIPSCO, about downed power lines near his home, but has not received an update. The outage has also kept Branch from working, leaving him without pay for the days he has missed. For him, the lack of clear information has been one of the biggest concerns as residents wait for power to be restored. Quote, "My message to NIPSCO would be to be more clear. You know, tell us what's going on so we can be at ease." This is what Branch told Fox 32. Cynthia White, who has lived in Gary for about 40 years, said the prolonged outage forced her to throw away most of the food in her refrigerator and deep freezer. She told Fox 32 Chicago that other than a pack of chicken wings she was able to grill, everything else was destroyed. Still, White said she believes utility crews are doing what they can to restore power after the storms. NIPSCO said crews have been working around the clock to restore power. The utility expects all customers to have power by 11:59 p.m. on August 21st. Now, normally that'd just be a story that is unfortunate. But I'm sensing a pattern. And I've been to Gary. And this, of course, is the Better Do Better segment with me, Ramses Jha. So here's what I got. This reminded me of something that took place not too far from Gary in Flint, Michigan. And I'll share this from midmichigannow.com. More than a decade after the water crisis began, Flint officials say that the final lead line replacement has wrapped up. That's from an article about 3 weeks ago. So over 10 years it took them to fix the lead pipes in Flint, Michigan's water line. They were dragging their feet. Now, I said pattern. So, you know, let's talk about something that we had to cover here on this show. You know, the fires in Altadena, right? Predominantly black neighborhood in California affected by wildfires. And I remember this lackluster response from the government. And, you know, if I wanted to, like, really get into those weeds, I could. But I got a few more examples, right? I'm not going to go through all of them, of course, because I don't have the time. But, you know, I started to notice this, like, in my adult mind after Hurricane Katrina in New Orleans. And I suspect that slow, lackluster response by the government was because New Orleans has a statistically significant black population. Now, maybe I'm just seeing things, but I don't think I am. Because if this was not Gary, Indiana, and again, I've been to Gary, Indiana before. Gary is blackety black, black, black. And Gary is the poster child of what white flight can do to a city that bets on black people. All the white folks move out and you're just left with a population of black people. And when they can no longer be exploited or the industry collapses, you just leave the people there. You don't give them an economic base, none of that sort of stuff. And then you point at those people when crime rates rise and when the city, the infrastructure starts to fail and so forth. You point at the people as the failing and not the white flight. Not the, hey, these folks came here to work on steel and they came here to work. You know, they left the South to move up here and make a better life for themselves outside of Jim Crow. Start to blame the people like it's a moral failing on the part of the people. And I see that continuing. I see it a little bit in all these stories, right? And I, as often as I can, I push back against that narrative, rightfully so, that it's a moral failing, or it's because somehow black culture is inferior, or because we don't love our children, and black men leave the falsehood that is peddled, it leads to stories like these. And I will say that the powers that be in Gary, Indiana, better do better. Stay tuned. We'll be back with more after this. Still broadcasting from the Civic Cypher Studios, welcome back to the QR Code, where we share perspective, seek understanding, and shape outcomes. The man you are about to hear from is a man who will definitely hold it against you if you call and then you don't leave a message, and then after that you don't text him, and then you forget what you originally called him about. But he is the Q in the QR Code. He goes by the name of Q-War.
4: And the voice that you just heard could care less about all the things he just said. He's still not going to leave no message. He's still not going to text. And he's still going to forget what he called for. And he is the R in the QR Code. And he goes by the name Ramses Ja.
3: Indeed, that's my name. Stay tuned later on for entertainment. An unearthed 1995 CNN interview with Tupac goes viral. We're going to talk about that. Prior to that, we're going to have some dialogue about some normal things from the 1990s that feel weird today. Can't wait to do that. Just had a birthday. Why not? But right now, and as always, after the break, it is time for Q-Words Clapback. Two things can be true. Q?
4: The National Association of Black Journalists handed out 5 thumbs down awards, the most in the organization's history. And one of them, as we said, went to Stephen A. Smith. The citation, quote, Stephen A. Smith has established a recurring public pattern of disparaging commentary directed at prominent black women across politics, sports, and media. That's a real receipt. And I want to spend the next few minutes talking our way around it. Because this segment is not about canceling anybody. This show is not about that either. It's about naming what happens to black people who grew up broke in this country, and then make hundreds of millions of dollars playing the game the way that the game asks to be played. And it's not a simple story. The people are not villains, and the tension between the good they do and the compromises that they make is not a personal failing. It is a diagnosis of the system that produced them. Stephen A. Smith was born in the Bronx, raised in Hollis, Queens, Winston-Salem State graduate, spent 20 years building himself into one of the most powerful black voices in American sports media history. ESPN pays him more than $100 million. Nobody handed him that. He had to work exceedingly hard to get there. He also uses that platform often in ways that serve black audiences. When Donald Trump attacked LeBron James this summer and called him a racist, Stephen A. paused the public feud with LeBron to call the president, quote, really disgusting. He amplifies black athletes, tells their stories at length, and has helped normalize black male commentary at the top of American sports media. Now, important to say that he paused the feud with LeBron James, but this was in the wake of the president calling him a low IQ person. I don't know if prior to that he would have taken that same stance, but moving on. At the same time, the pattern that NABJ named is real. He rebuked Michelle Obama on air for saying a vote for Trump was a vote against us. He attacked Jasmine Crockett for calling Trump what she called him. He mocked Kyrie Irving's intelligence on national television. And he warned Dana White in advance that he was going to be discussing the video of Dana slapping his wife, quote, because he is a friend. Both things are true. That is why the award is a thumbs down, not a firing, not a canceling. NABJ is not asking him to disappear. NABJ is asking him to notice the patterns. Sean Carter. We call him Jay-Z. Marcy projects to a multi-billion dollar net worth. That, our friends, is an arc. Along the way, he built Reform Alliance with Meek Mill and pushed real criminal justice reform legislation in multiple states, which has changed real lives. Before the 2019 NFL deal, Jay-Z was one of the loudest public voices standing with Colin Kaepernick, wearing his jersey on Saturday Night Live and publicly refusing to perform at the Super Bowl halftime show in solidarity. The Sean Carter Foundation has sent black students to college for over 20 years. However, at the same time, in August of 2019, 3 years nearly to the day that Colin first kneeled, Jay-Z signed a partnership deal with the NFL that did not include Colin. He called that deal a success. And this summer, at a Yankee Stadium concert, he rapped that Colin signed a non-disparagement clause to get his settlement, which TMZ Sports has since reported does not exist. He made it up on stage to defend his own decision. Both things are true. The reform work is real. The rewriting of Colin's story, is also real. That is what $1 billion inside that system ask of you. Pharrell Williams, Skateboard P, if you will, one of my heroes, my favorite music producer probably of all time, Virginia Beach, one of the most important producers of the last 30 years. In 2020, he founded Black Ambition, which has invested more than $85 million in black and brown founders. I know two of those founders personally, grew up with them. So this is real money to real black entrepreneurs. He runs Yellow, his educational nonprofit for kids of color. He is the creative director of menswear at Louis Vuitton and has consistently put black models, black designers, and black references on that runway. At the same time, in November of 2025, at the 5th annual Black Ambition Demo Day, he told a room of black entrepreneurs that when you pick a side, you inadvertently support division, and asked them whether they wanted to be supported for their race or their quality, as if both couldn't happen. That's a false choice the powerful use to disarm collective politics right before they roll back the ladder. Pharrell did not invent that framing. He inherited it from a world that pays him a lot of money to speak in it. His body of work is real, so is that framing. Both are true. Here's the pattern, plain. The American economic system, at its highest tiers, pays black people extraordinary money to succeed inside it. In exchange, the system asks them to speak in specific frames that protect that system's other choices. Sometimes those frames sound like defending a friend on air. Sometimes they sound like rewriting the exiled quarterback story to justify a business deal. Sometimes they sound like asking a room of black entrepreneurs whether they really want to be supported for being black. Every one of the people that I named has done more for black communities than most of us will do in our lifetime. And every one of them, when the check got big enough, has said or done something that feels real boot on our necks of them to say. Both things are true. Now, this is not a personal failing. That is what capitalism does to the people it lets in. So here's what we do. We hold the good and the bad together without letting either one erase the other. We celebrate reform. We celebrate black ambition. We celebrate the greatest black voice ever built at ESPN. And we say clearly out loud that when Stephen A. Smith warns Dana White before criticizing him, when Jay-Z fabricates a claim about Colin's settlement, when Pharrell tells young black entrepreneurs that solidarity is division, those things do not get to speak for us either. The check does not get to speak for us. The good work does not erase the compromise. And the compromises do not get erased, or do not, erase the good work. NABJ did their part. They put the citation in writing, in public, knowing Stephen A. would attack them for it. And they stood on it anyway. That is what accountability inside our own community looks like. Not cancellation, just clarity. This is the QR code with Q Ward and Ramses Jha.
3: All right, let's have some dialogue here on the QR code. Once again, I'm your host, Ramses Jha. Had a birthday. And feeling like I might be stepping firmly into my unk era. So today we're going to talk about some normal things from the 1990s that feel weird today. I'm going to love this. I'm really excited about being this age. I mean, I still feel like me, of course. My body hasn't broken down. I don't see a different face when I look in the mirror or anything like that. But I have all this experience, right? And I'll never have the experience that my dad had and, you know, my grandfather, you know, but these things were such a long time ago that they're like my children don't really have a concept of it. That a lot of the people that I know, you know, when I talk to them, they're like, oh my gosh, I remember that. How do you remember that? Or they're like, I have no, how long ago did you actually live? Either way, I'm enjoying it. Why not, man? I got the best case scenario. I mean, you really only get two choices. Either you make it or you don't. And I made it. So I'm happy with it, right? It's the best anyone can hope for. So let's get into it, all right? Once upon a time, restaurants had smoking sections. I remember that. And I remember having to sit in the smoking section. And I remember having to not sit in the smoking section. One thing I remember about that is for me, I always had like long hair, not always, but a big part of my childhood, I had like really long hair. Everybody used to like to braid my hair and all this sort of stuff. Or I would have like a afro, you know, that's just kind of how my hair grows. So I remember every time we would go to a restaurant and there was a smoking section, I would leave. And if I turned my head too fast, I would smell smoke from my hair. And flip this. I got on a plane. I think I told you about this before, though, because I didn't do a lot of traveling until I got a little older. But I got on a plane to Miami when I was really little. You know, part of my family's Cuban, so we went to go hang out over there. And then my dad had some stuff to do with the church. And I remember people smoking on the airplane. So, smoking sections, that's mine. Why don't you take the next one? Take the next couple. Taking pics without knowing how they would turn out, or Friday night means going to the video store.
4: Well, I have to interject some of my own.
3: All right, go ahead.
4: Instead of the prompts, because I got some personal folklore.
3: Oh, let's hear it.
4: Well,
3: let's go.
4: So we're fathers now.
3: Yeah.
4: Could you imagine Ando leaving your house at 10 o'clock in the morning?
3: Oh, wow.
4: Not coming home until 9 p.m.?
3: We live in a different world, don't we?
4: And for all of those hours, having no idea where he was and it being cool.
3: Yeah, not even worried, normal.
4: Like Saturday morning, bro, or summer break.
3: Gone.
4: I'm up and I'm on my bike. And the only rule was be home when the streetlight comes
3: on. Yeah.
4: Bro, that's 11 hours from now.
3: It's up.
4: No cell phone. No, no GPS. It's no. What's the little thing you buy at Apple to tell everybody where you're at?
3: AirTag.
4: No AirTag. You just outside. What's up outside? You just outside with outside. If you got some change, you might grab a payphone, but that's really if you're doing something extra, like your friend's parents want to take you to the movies.
3: Sure, yeah.
4: You know, your friend's parents might call your mom and ask, but if we just riding bikes and playing at the park and shooting water guns and all the stuff that we do.
3: Just figure it out.
4: There's really not no check-in. You know, if you got somebody else's house to use the bathroom at, or if you crack somebody else's water fountain on the side of their house, there's no reason to go home. I was thirsty. I got something to drink. I used the bathroom.
3: Kept it pushing.
4: I'm back outside with outside. So that's the thing about my childhood that not only seems like it was a 5-10 lifetimes ago,
3: yeah,
4: but that I could not, as
3: imagine
4: a parent,
3: today, yeah,
4: even fathom.
3: Well,
4: if I don't see or hear my kid's voice for like 55 seconds, I'm like, hey, where Ico at? Hey, has anybody seen?
3: Hey, man.
4: Hey, man. You know what I mean? Like, so I could not imagine hours and hours of no communication with anyone that I love. Every day. This was not like a one-off. This is every day on the weekend or all summer break. I'm waking up and I'm outside.
3: Gone.
4: And outside summer break even more so because, you know, our parents got to go to work.
3: You might not see them for a few days.
4: We on school break, but they not on work break. So I'm really outside down all day as a child with just my bike. And that's it.
3: That's all right.
4: What else, man?
3: Hold on. Let me share, what else can you think about, Ja? Let me share some of these. I think you would like them. If any jump out at you, let me know. Okay, so how about this? So we mentioned taking pics without knowing how they turn out. Friday night, meaning going to the video store. I remember I used to go and rent video games and try to beat them in a weekend. Knocking on people's door. That's a thing that we used to do just to see if they were home. Everybody sharing one computer. Everybody having to stand around one computer. Stretching the phone cord into the next room to get some privacy. When you made plans, you just had to hope people came. Everybody talks about this one, waiting by the radio to record your favorite song. Toys and cereal boxes, I think that's still a thing. Encyclopedias, having to go and get the volume that had the the letter of the topic you were looking up. People answering the phone, like their parents, and then them having to give the phone to the person you're trying to talk to. TV guide, everything wasn't on demand. Yo, this is a big one. Memorizing phone numbers. Used to have like 3 or 4 phone numbers memorized just in case of emergency. Calling a movie theater to find out when the movie starts. Printing directions or using a map. You mentioned, you know, a payphone. So payphones is another one. Man, it's a different day that we live in now, but I'm glad we grew up. We're like the last like real, you know, outside generation. Outside was the homie. We didn't need to talk to nobody else. We could just be with outside. there you go, outside. Oh, man. I don't know, man. You know, one of the things that also changed in terms of the world around us, because my son, he rides his bike to school. One of the things that I wanted for him, I wanted him to have that sense of independence. And I couldn't teach him. I can't teach him that when he's a man. I can only teach him that when he's a boy, so that when he's a man, he's ready to be independent, make his own decisions, feel like an autonomous person, not a part of a system, right? Independent thinker, so to speak. But when I'm teaching him how to ride a bike, you know, one of the things that changed is cars are enormous now. Trucks are so big that they can't see a tiny little body. So, you know, the world has changed too. And you want to hear something else? People are way more afraid that kids get kidnapped. And I had to put a study together. I had to compile a few different studies to suggest to all the interested parties in my son's life that he'd be okay. And what I found out is that it's actually so much safer now that a child would have to be left outside 24 hours a day for, I think it was something like 750,000 years, in order for a kidnapping, child abduction sort of thing like you think of in terms of stranger danger to happen. Indeed, the most likely person to kidnap a child is a close relative. So in terms of a person just snatching a kid as they walk to and from school, they'd have to be outside for about 750,000 years, 24 hours a day, in order for that to be likely. So either way you look at it, we live in a different time, safer, but a little bit more closed off. All right, entertainment here on the QR code. Still with your host, Q Ward, and I am Ramses Jha. This unearthed 1995 CNN interview with Tupac that is going viral. Okay, just a quick picture I'll paint. During a 1995 CNN interview, Tupac Shakur talked about public perception and whether he changed following incarceration, called on his critics to be fair in their criticism of his music, and said he felt creative after his release from jail. We have two clips here. I'll share the first one now.
7: If you could get a message across to your critics, what would it be?
8: I'm not mad at you, and I understand what you're doing.
7: But all I'm saying is, be fair. And if it was just our music, then let's just talk about the music. But how can they ban my records? And they're talking about I'm a gangster rapper. You can listen to my songs with Dear Mama and Shed So Many Tears and Keep Your Head Up. I find that to be very responsible lyrics, more responsible even than some of these other groups who they're ignoring. You know, the rock groups, who I don't even want to get into a big, we get it bad, they don't. We're all musicians, but they even recognize that it's just like the rappers were getting too much power in terms of selling power and representation in the world, MTV, everywhere we was going, so they're going to cut it down. And instead of just snatching us away, they figure they'll cut down the topics we can talk about, but that won't make the things go away, you know?
3: Man, Tupac's voice is... Tupac was very special to me. Long-time listeners know that, and is still very special to me. And you know, he's absolutely right. I wish that this had been one of the interviews that had been circulating over the past 30 years. But yeah, absolutely right. One of the things that always kind of troubled me about how people viewed hip-hop music, you know, we were talking earlier in the show about this assumption that black culture is inferior and that's the reason that, you know, crime happens and so forth, you know, but in places like Gary, Indiana, it you know, crime rises directly on the heels of an industry collapsing and there being high unemployment, right? So people will look past that and simply blame what they consider to be an inferior culture or really any other convenient target. Like I said, that this narrative, this suggestion that black men are not good fathers has existed for decades now, and it is objectively false. You know, the data shows that. And anybody can feel free to look it up. We talk about it frequently on the show. But back to Tupac's point, you know, hip-hop music was not the first music to feature scantily clad women. Rock musicians have always had women in bikinis, you know, but they never got the bad optics, right? Hip-hop music was not the first music to have any like violent lyrical content. You know, there's plenty of songs talking about people with guns and going after bad guys and whatever, right? In antiquity, these were people telling their stories. Hip-hop is no different. You know, shout out to 2 Live Crew because we learned a lot about free speech. We learned a lot about, you know, what was protected in the United States. And, you know, a lot of folks tried to ban hip hop music, unsuccessfully, of course. But the truth is that hip hop got so popular that it became like this huge target that people could go after. And obviously the most obvious element there, and we can say this on this show, is that hip-hop had a decidedly black face to it. So it always felt a little bit more scary than the songs, you know, where, you know, the guy's got his gun on a horse and he's going after the bad guy or whatever, those old country western songs and all that sort of stuff, right? It was a little scarier than that. Somehow that's comforting, or that outlaw type of music seems to be like counterculture, and it's safe dangerous, whereas hip-hop somehow is dangerous, right, in the minds of these people who don't live a life anywhere near an impoverished neighborhood whatsoever and yet are so critical of it. I'll make my point further. When people look at, you know, the ladies in the bikinis in the rock videos, they just think, oh, these are rock stars. They're partying. That's what young men like to do when they have millions of dollars and all the attention in the world. Nothing to see here. You see similar things in hip-hop videos, and oh my gosh, this is, you know, societal moral decay, right? And so we've had to wear those of us that come from this culture, because I black culture here. I grew up in black church. I know all the spirituals, I done took all the classes, but also I'm a child of hip hop music. You know, like I'm literally related to the hip hop family tree. So I am a branch of my own. This show exists because we targeted, you know, hip hop audiences initially, and obviously it's grown beyond that. So it's funny how his words still ring true. There's another video here I wanna share, and then Q, you know, you share your thoughts with it, but I wanna get a little bit more of the interview. So back to Tupac.
8: Do you feel like you need to get across that, yeah, I've changed, I've learned, I've grown, or-

0: I don't know if people will hear this with the gravity that I mean it with. Tupac lives until today. Donald Trump can't get elected. That's how profound and powerful Tupac was.
1: I like that.
0: He would not have allowed for Officer Tatum's and the black young hip contrarian. You couldn't exist in a world where Tupac existed. He wouldn't have allowed it. He wouldn't have, in the name of capitalism, made enough money that we didn't matter anymore. That just couldn't have and wouldn't have happened. So you would have been looked at as whack if you would have came out with your contrarian points. Like, as soon as he realized that all your speaking points lined with MAGA and white Christian nationalist white supremacy, even though you weren't flying their flags or wearing their hats, you had the same talking points. You found the same nits to pick. You found the same flaws to call out. You also talked about her laugh. You also were uninformed on people who were running for office. You also shared the same opinions of, as Ramses has pointed out, the Ku Klux Klan and the Proud Boys. You would not have been allowed to adopt that position to be popular in a world where Tupac Shakur was alive. And lots of people, lots of conspiracy theorists, believe that that's why Tupac isn't alive anymore. Because someone noticed that this young black man did not have a price. Yes, he was going to run it up. He was going to sell all the records and make all the money. But you were not going to turn him into a hyper-capitalist that would turn his back on his people. That Black Panther spirit never died. So they had to take the man away because his voice was too loud. His voice was too powerful. His heart was too pure. He never claimed to be perfect. In the same way that Kendrick Lamar never claims to be. I think that's why there's such kindred spirits in the wake of Pac's death. Tupac seems to be the nephew or the little brother or the son of that same tree. But Tupac was a bit more militant, a bit more outspoken, and a bit less recluse. You know, Kendrick goes away probably because he needs to and does his family thing and just, you know, kind of sits in the background, where Pac was more omnipresent, more outside, more loud. But again, Pac came from the Panthers, and that spirit never died. That voice never died. That position that he held on this earth was loud, proud, and strong. And I miss Tupac like I knew him, but his voice, what he stood for, I think a world where Tupac Shakur was still alive, a Donald Trump could not have ever won the presidency. And a lot of things, I think, in this world would be different. I know that's a lot of power to give to a hip-hop artist, but I truly believe it.
1: Honestly, I mean, I think you've made your case there. I don't see any problem with that, because, you know, there were a lot of people that were pro BLM, pro this, pro that, but there weren't a lot of people that were challenging all of the whackness that's out there. That's something that you and I got in common, but, you know, in terms of, like, artists, I think they could do a better job. Tupac definitely would have, so I love that. And that's going to do it for us here at the QR Code. Today's show was produced by Chris Thompson and Dan Pavlish. 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I'm your host, Ramses Ja, on all social media. And you can find Q at I Am Q Ward. 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

0: I'm Dr. Anthony Lizowitz, and this is Climate Connections. As the climate warms, summer in San Antonio, Texas is getting excruciatingly hot.
1: Growing up in Texas, you always know summers are hot, but over the past several years, it's become a different kind of hot.
0: Kate Hiseldo, the city's climate adaptation manager, says in 2023, San Antonio experienced 75 days over 100 degrees. This heat makes it expensive to run air conditioners and puts people at risk of serious health issues like heat stroke. And underinvested neighborhoods with less tree cover and more concrete face higher risks.
1: In those neighborhoods, it is significantly hotter, not just outside, but even in the homes.
0: The city's Cool Neighborhoods program is now working to lower the temperature in some of the most heat-stressed areas. They're covering streets with coatings that limit heat absorption, planting trees, and building bus shelters to create more shade. They're also helping residents make their homes more energy efficient through weatherization projects. And the city is offering grants to help people cover their roofs in materials that reflect heat from the sun. As climate change brings more extreme heat to San Antonio, these efforts will help keep people cool and safe. Climate Connections is produced by the Yale Center for Environmental Communication. To learn more about climate change, visit climateconnections.org.
2: 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Solar energy improves public health, it reduces energy bills, reduces greenhouse gases, and supports utility grid reliability. But more importantly, solar energy promotes jobs and economic development. This solar fact is a public service announcement of this station.
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You know me and my woman, we've been going through a lot of changes for about 6 months or so. It's been real hard to talk to one another. You know, a relationship ain't nothing without communication.

this way. She said, you're right. I said, I know you love me, and I love you. Then we started holding each other.

0: I'm Dr. Anthony Lizerwitz, and this is Climate Connections. Across the U.S., millions of people live in affordable housing, and many struggle to make ends meet. And as the climate warms, they're increasingly exposed to extreme heat.
1: And sometimes have to make a decision between putting food on the table or turning on the AC to a temperature that is actually safe for people to be able to withstand the extreme heat that we're seeing.
0: In a recent report, Juan de Clet Barreto and his team at the Union of Concerned Scientists analyzed nearly 8 million affordable housing units across the U.S. They found that almost half are in counties that received at least 21 days of extreme heat alerts from the National Weather Service in 2024.
1: Many of these homes are already homes that are energy inefficient, that do not have air conditioning units, or the folks that live there do not have the ability to easily pay for the bill.
0: Without adequate cooling, vulnerable groups, including children and the elderly, are at greater risk of heat-related illness and death. So De Clet Barreto's team recommends policies that tackle affordability and extreme heat together. For example, ensuring that low-income people can access weatherization and energy bill assistance to help vulnerable people stay safe as temperatures rise. Climate Connections is produced by the Yale Center for Environmental Communication. To learn more about climate change, visit climateconnections.org.

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0: I'm Dr. Anthony Lizerwitz, and this is Climate Connections. As climate change brings more extreme heat to the Boston area, some residents' homes may become swelteringly hot. Julia Nasser of the Metropolitan Area Planning Council, a public agency, says many buildings in the city were designed for the cooler climate Boston had in the past.
1: The buildings were built for winters, and so they're really good at retaining heat, which is particularly problematic in the summers. They're not built with cooling or proper ventilation.
0: But she says cool roofs could help. Cool roofs are covered in reflective coatings or other materials that limit how much heat the roof absorbs from the sun. This helps both the building and the surrounding area stay cooler.
1: And, you know, it makes running your ACs or fans easier, and so you're also kind of saving money on your energy bills. So it's really like a great holistic solution.
0: Nasser's group has created an online assessment where owners, roofers, and others can enter information like a roof slope and materials to determine how suitable it is to convert to a cool roof. They also released a map to help residents and public officials find buildings in the Boston area that could benefit from cool roofs. Nasser hopes these tools help make cool roofs more widespread so people can stay safe from the heat. Climate Connections is produced by the Yale Center for Environmental Communication. To learn more about climate change, visit climateconnections.org.
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3: Welcome to Native America Calling. I'm Sean Spruce. As the leader of the United Houma Nation when Hurricane Katrina hit Louisiana more than two decades ago, Brenda Darter Robichaud was thrust into the difficult position of helping her community heal from the worst natural disaster any of them had ever experienced. She recalls a community banding together to support one another. She also remembers feeling abandoned by local and federal relief efforts. We'll talk with Robichaud and others who lived through that historic disaster about their recollections and how it changed the course of their lives. That's right after the

0: This is National Native News. I'm Jill Freitas. A Native girls softball team made history this summer, winning a Babe Ruth Softball World Series championship during its first year competing in the tournament. Native Nations brought together Native athletes from different tribal communities to compete in Florence, Alabama. But founder and former Major League Baseball player DJ Carrasco says their success wasn't only about what happened on the field. They were also battling the summer heat. Temperatures hovered in the 90s, with high humidity making conditions even tougher. But inside the Native Nations dugout, there was something you might not normally associate with championship softball: watermelon, grapes, oranges, and pickles. And a team favorite, frozen pickle juice or pickle pops. Autumn Lopez is a holistic nutritional therapy practitioner and co-founder of Native Nations.
1: So with these girls is we feed them from the moment they start swinging the bat, warming up through the entire game. And at first it was hard for them and they didn't really understand, but they adapted really fast to eating during the game.
0: Lopez says the approach was intentional. Carrasco pitched professionally, including 10 seasons in Major League Baseball, while Lopez has a background in massage therapy and nutrition. Lopez says the goal is to develop the whole athlete, not just what happens between the lines. And in Alabama, she believes it made a difference.
1: We were probably one of the only teams, if not the only team, who didn't suffer heat exhaustion, nausea, throwing up. Every time you looked around, there was a coach throwing up. There was a kid from Puerto Rico who had to go to the ER. There was another team who had to sit because of heat exhaustion. We didn't have one girl go down. So that was huge.
0: Lopez says she repeatedly reminded the girls that winning required more than playing good softball. They also had to stay healthy enough to keep playing. Carrasco says the tournament tested them against some formidable competition, including Puerto Rico. Carrasco says the experience also gave the girls a chance to represent Native people and their individual cultures on an international stage.
2: They're literally ambassadors. They're truly ambassadors of their tribe and their cultures.
0: Lopez says other teams began noticing what looked like a buffet inside the Native Nations dugout. And eventually, what started as the team's own nutrition strategy spread beyond it.
1: So I thought, do I share my secret weapon? So I grabbed those bananas and I took them over to Puerto Rico, who we were just warming up to get ready to play. And I said, hey, I have some bananas for you, girl, for your team.
0: She also handed out electrolytes to umpires and other teams. For Lopez, that reflected something bigger than winning. Native Nations wants young athletes to leave the program understanding how to care for themselves long after the final out. And the girls left Alabama with something else, a championship. Lopez says watching the final out was emotional after 4 years of building the organization. But her thoughts quickly turned toward what the victory could mean for the Native girls coming behind them. It was the first year Native Nations fielded a girls' softball team at the Babe Ruth World Series. For the girls who made history in Alabama, he says the magnitude of what they accomplished might not sink in for years. But eventually, he hopes they'll be able to look back and say, they started it. I'm Jill Freitas.

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3: This is Native America Calling. I'm Sean Spruce. Hurricane Katrina remains among the most destructive weather-related disasters to hit the continental United States. The 2005 storm and the resulting flood left almost 1,400 people dead and an estimated $125 billion in damage. Among those whose lives were forever changed is Tunica Biloxi citizen Elizabeth Pierreet. She was a teenager when her family evacuated New Orleans. They and hundreds of other evacuees found refuge with the Tunica Biloxi tribe. And not far away, United Houma Nation President Brenda Darter Robichaud saw the destruction and realized it was a defining moment of her life, and she started organizing aid and relief efforts for her community. The hurricane overwhelmed local, state, and national disaster response systems and exposed racial and socioeconomic inequalities in Louisiana. It also exposed gaps in disaster aid equity among tribes based on federal recognition. We're talking to guests today about how they remember Hurricane Katrina nearly 21 years later. Listeners, you can join our conversation today. We are at 1-800-996-2848. Again, that number, 1-800-996-2848, today to join today's conversation. Joining us now from South Louisiana is Brenda Darter Robichaud. She's a former principal chief of the United Houma Nation. Brenda, hello, and welcome to Native America Calling.
4: Hi, thanks for having us.
3: Also joining us from South Louisiana is Laura Ann Chasson. She is the principal chief of the United Houma Nation. Principal Chief Chasson, hello to you as well, and welcome back to our show.
5: Halito, everyone.
3: And joining us from Marksville, Louisiana, we have Marshall Pierreet. He's the chairman of the Tunica Biloxi Tribe of Louisiana. Chairman Pierreet, hello to you as well, and welcome to our show.
6: Hello, and good afternoon, everyone.
3: Also in Marksville, Louisiana, is Elizabeth Pierreet. She is a cultural specialist for the Tunica Biloxi Tribe of Louisiana and also a citizen of the Tunica Biloxi Tribe of Louisiana. Elizabeth, welcome to Native America Calling. I'm going to go ahead and begin now with Brenda Darter Robichaud. Again, former principal chief of the United Houma Nation. And Brenda, tell us now, where were you located? What do you remember about that moment when Hurricane Katrina first made landfall?
4: My husband, daughter, and I were actually attending a National Indian Education Conference on the Rosebud Sioux Reservation. There was very limited cell service, and by the grace of the Creator, a call came through from family and friends asking if they could come to our home. We live in Rayson, Louisiana, where you don't need to evacuate as readily as if you're living along the coastline. And so when we left for the conference, Hurricane Katrina was headed toward Florida, and it made a sharp turn and headed directly toward us. So we took the first flight out we could, driving to the airport to come home. And so that's where we were. We went through the drill of packing up our home and just hunkering down. Unfortunately, this was not our first hurricane to go through, so we kind of knew the drill and just really got prepared for what looked like a monster storm heading directly toward our tribal communities.
3: Okay. Well, and I'm glad you clarified that, because being a lifelong resident of South Louisiana, obviously you were no stranger to hurricanes and inclement weather at that point. But at what point did you realize that, hey, this is going to be a lot more serious than hurricanes we've been through in the past?
4: We watched the just what was happening to all the communities and just really concerned about the safety of people.
3: Okay. All right. Principal Chief Chasson, where were you during Hurricane Katrina, and what did you see initially?
5: I live on a bayou, and so anytime we have hurricanes, we have to pack up and leave. And, you know, that when we seen that, it was like, okay, I gotta move up to Houma and to what we call the town. And that's exactly what I did. And thank God that I did, because it was, you know, it was devastating. And so we had family, you know, throughout from Biloxi to all on the bayous that was, you know, affected. And but yes, I was living on the bayou and still there on the bayou.
3: Can you describe just what you saw in terms of the initial flooding, what it was doing to homes, buildings, other infrastructure there?
5: So I tried to set up six parishes or 6 months. And so Katrina devastated probably half of our tribe, where there was completely devastated and there was no homes, there was no education, there was no home there. And then the other half of our tribe, where my dad's at, he lives on Ile Jean-Charles. And so his roof came off, but we didn't have the flooding at that point. And you know, in our tribe, we cannot discuss Hurricane Katrina without Hurricane Rita, because we got hit with both of them back to back. And so first half of this parish, you know, half of our tribe was destroyed by Katrina. And then within 2 weeks, then Rita came and destroyed the rest of it. And I mean, I lost everything for Rita and so many other of our people. And so, you know, our whole entire tribe was devastated. Mm-hmm. And to this day, you know, I believe that we've never recovered from Katrina and Rita.
3: Okay. Chairman Pierrette in Marksville, I want to talk about the days and hours leading up to when Hurricane Katrina made landfall. How was the tribe preparing?
6: Well, we was actually preparing by responding to what we knew was going to be a horrible storm. And so we actually opened up our Paragon Casino Resort as a shelter for not only our tribal citizens, but for any and everyone that could make it safe to Marksville. And we, I think we actually put up at least 500 evacuees the day of the storm or the day after the storm. And that number rose up to 600 to 650 a couple of days after. And as well as once the storm hit and when we seen what type of damage it was doing as it relates to the flood, we are actually, our tribal law enforcement and other volunteers from the Tunica Biloxi community partnered with what is now known as the Cajun Navy and went there and helped with the rescue, with the rescue aspect of it. And so it was a lot of planning and leading up to take on this type of response. We wanted to make sure we had the Red Cross there as well, with wanted to make sure the basic needs was there in store. We had the shelter, the food, the water, the clothing, and any other necessities that the evacuees would need. And so we actually housed our tribal citizens in the hotel rooms, and the people that came through the buses from New Orleans or in that area We provided shelter in our Maori center.
3: And Chairman, how long did you accommodate those evacuees? Was this a period of weeks or months or even longer, maybe?
6: It was a period of at least, I think, 7 to 10 days.
3: Okay. Now, as we talked earlier before the show, at the time you were the vice chair of the tribe, and you were at your home in Hesmer, Louisiana, when Katrina hit. What do you remember about just that initial impact there, or just what you could see or what you could hear about at the time?
6: Well, I can tell you, in Hesper, Louisiana, we're more inland, and actually we went in prayers and our hearts went out to our sister tribe of the Houma Nation and all the people that is in the New Orleans area, as well as Gulfport, Biloxi, Mississippi, where the eye of the hurricane did the most damages. And we couldn't assist them right then, but we had to wait until afterwards. So, we spent most of the time praying for them and trying to reach out to make sure that everybody was safe. And again, that is when the rescue aspect went into play, and we put together again a team to accompany the other rescuers out there to try to save people's lives.
3: We're going to take a short break. We'll come back and continue our conversation with our guests. We are talking about Hurricane Katrina. It's been 21 years. It was back in late August of 2005 that storm hit. And again, a huge, huge natural disaster. 1,400 people lost their lives, an estimated $125 billion in damage. And that's in 2005. Dollars. If you account for inflation, the damage would be significantly higher today. So, short break. We'll come back and continue this conversation. Listeners can join us 1-800-99-NATIVE.

0: As Isleta del Sur Pueblo citizen Claire Valdez proudly proclaims her democratic socialist beliefs in her run for Congress. She is one of a wave of candidates across the country pressuring the Democratic Party in a more progressive direction. We'll assess why some voters are finding appeal with democratic socialist candidates. That's on the next Native America Calling.
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0: Thank you for listening to You Native America Calling. I'm Sean Spruce, and we are looking back on Hurricane Katrina today with Native people who were there back in August of 2005. What do you remember about that disaster? Did your tribal community send resources to Louisiana tribes? Give us a call. We'd like to hear from you today. The number is 1-800-996-2848. That is also 1-800-99-NATIVE. One of our guests today, Brenda Darter-Robichaud, is the former principal chief of the United Houma Nation. She is in South Louisiana. And Brenda, what was the biggest immediate need after the hurricane hit? Was it housing? Was it food? Was it just transportation? What did you have to react to right off the bat?
2: All of the above, actually. It starts off with just people living in shelters, not able to go home, not even able to go to assess the damages of their homes. And so immediately after the storm, my husband's grandfather had an old general store that was over 100 years old that had been closed. And he said, we're going to need a place to provide services. So he cleared it out, and we started receiving donations and goods. So immediately you need cleaning supplies, you need groceries that you can open, you know, and not have to prepare or heat or anything. And so that's the immediate needs. Clothing, nobody ever expected Katrina and Rita's impact to be as severe as what it was. So they left with maybe a little overnight bag and came back to nothing. And so it was quite a challenge to be able to address the needs of all of our tribal citizens, because between Katrina and Rita, half of our tribal population was impacted to varying degrees. We opened up the old general store. We had donations and goods from people all over. A lot of Indian country reached out to see what we needed, and they came through for us. We were very, very blessed. We also had lots of people from all walks of life, doctors, lawyers, self-proclaimed hippies who came and volunteered their time. We set up tent city in our yard. We had 80 tents at any given time of different faith-based groups, universities, just different organizations that came and slept in tents and worked in our communities. Just gutting homes is the very first phase of it, and then building and repairs is the next phase that comes, and so it's a process. And then getting them furniture and just basic supplies that they can move back into their homes. And so we were not as fortunate, though. We didn't receive help from FEMA or Red Cross or any of the organizations that's here that's supposed to help people recover. We did not receive that help. We had the old general store in which we were giving out supplies and goods, and I would have visitors come from FEMA and just marvel at the work we were doing, then the outreach, the number of people that we were able to reach and provide services to. And I'd ask them, what are you going to do to help us? And they'd tell me, oh, well, you're not a federally recognized tribe. There's nothing we can do. Call your congressman. So they came back another day, told me the same thing, and I literally threw them out of our store, out of the old store, because they were just there checking on the box. They say they had checked on the homeless, but they were really not providing us any service because we were not federally recognized. And so that infuriated me. Uh-huh. And Red Cross was not there either. Red Cross was not there. We live along the bayou of South Louisiana. You go as far down as you think you need to go, and you go down even further. Because we're on the coastline of Southeast Louisiana. And Red Cross would come and tell me, oh, we've provided X amount of meals and X amount of cleaning supplies. But that was not to our people. They were not reaching us in the Bayou communities. So I'd have to go with them and plead, you need to go further down. They were providing food, but our people would have to travel almost a half an hour to go get the hot meals they were providing. You're not going to do that. You're in the middle of gutting your home, trying to get your family back in, assessing damages. You're not going to give up an hour of a day to drive to get a hot meal and come back. So they were doing without besides the food that we were providing them from the donations we had. So they were not there for us either. So all these organizations that were supposed to be there to help us were not there. We had to do it all on our own with the grace of volunteers, Indian country, and just people concerned about what was happening to us in the area.
0: Brenda, you mentioned Indian country. Other tribes in and outside of Louisiana, Native-led organizations, what kind of support did you get from those folks?
2: We got it all. They were our saviors. We were able to do radio programs such as yourself, Native America Calling, Indian Country Today ran stories, and we were able to really share our story of what was happening. And so they wanted to help the local tribe in the area that was most impacted, and that was us. And so we were truly blessed. They came and volunteered. They came and sent resources. They would send supplies to us. One organization sent us a monthly supplies. They had their community donate, like said they were going to donate like $10 a month. And we get the little donation every month from them for an entire year. So they helped us in every way that we possibly could imagine. And we were very fortunate and blessed that they did that, because they helped us recover more than the federal organizations and the other organizations that are supposed to be in place to help you recover from a disaster. They were not there.
0: And Brenda, now click ahead. Here we are 21 years later. Is the disaster response from federal and state governments more or less equipped now to handle a disaster of this type of level?
2: I'd like to tell you that lessons were learned and things are a lot better than what they was, but I would be lying. That is not the case. We've seen what recent storms such as, because it hasn't stopped with Hurricane Katrina and Rita, unfortunately. We've had a series of storms since then, most recent Hurricane Ida, and it's the same thing. We're having the same challenges. And so I'd like to tell you things are better, but it is not.
0: What do you hear from elected leaders when you explain this story and how the tribe, you know, was basically left on its own? What do they tell you? Is there any effort to help or provide any solutions?
2: Not by way of the federal government, no. It's exactly like what they told me. You're not federally recognized. And so they did not provide those resources that the Tunica received and, you know, other federally recognized tribes. We didn't get those resources directly from the federal government.
0: All right. Thank you. Let's bring Laura Ann Chasson back into the conversation. She's a current principal chief of the United Houma Nation. And principal chief, there were Houma citizens living in New Orleans during the hurricane, and they were evacuated. Were some of them able to come back to the Houma Nation and seek refuge?
3: Yes, they were able to come back. You know, Brenda's house, her yard was Tent City. They had so many volunteers that was here, and people that needed a place to stay, they were here as well. So I thank God that Brenda was our chief at the time, because, you know, it was a team effort, and it was so many. I got on council, on tribal council when Katrina hit. And, you know, it was an effort of people cooking, you know, for all the volunteers. It was massive. It was a massive undertaking. And with Katrina and Rita, has educated us to a level that we shouldn't be that way, because we have so many hurricanes. But now hurricanes, we have a team of people that could go through, because we just went through a storm probably a month ago. In June we had a storm, and you know, we've had so many hurricanes since then, like Brenda was saying, you know, so many. And so every time it's a collaboration of other people. And I know this last storm that the storm before, we had 9 feet of water at the my dad's place, and we never seen no one, but the Cajun Navy found us and was able to help with our community. But yes, our people came back, and I know we're talking about Katrina and Rita, but we also, you know, had Gustav and Ike and Ida. And Ida was like, you know, it's just so many repetitive hurricanes. But Ida, I think, was like on steroids for Katrina over here in the Houma area. It was devastating. And to this day, there's people that still has no homes from that.
0: What about the environment, other types of damage, contamination, chemical spills? Have you had to experience those types of challenges?
3: Oh, yes, definitely. Definitely with the chemical spills, with the tank batteries. There's a lot of tank batteries that has been abandoned for years through the oil and gas actually was devastated, you know, spilt into our waters. So, you know, that's contamination. But yeah, it's been devastating, the hurricanes. And not only that, there was so much land loss. I mean, you could visibly see the land loss in our communities. And like I said, I live on a bayou. I live where the land begins in that area. And you could just, I mean, I know I'm a fishing woman, so I'm out there all the time, and you could see the land loss. We've been having coastal erosion issues for many years, but with these hurricanes, our tribal citizens is the buffer now for the city of Houma, for New Orleans, all these major places. And where our tribe is located, we're along the Gulf. And so we're the buffer now because of the land loss. There's no more marsh out there to be able to slow down these hurricanes. It's coming directly to us. So our hurricanes are getting stronger and stronger because there's nothing to slow it down because of the land loss of coastal erosion.
0: Principal Chief, what happens then when the next Katrina-level hurricane hits? Because it sounds like it's not a question of if, but more a question of when. Yep. Will the tribe be better prepared? It sounds like you've done a lot of training and had a lot of time to learn more about what you need to do.
3: Yeah. You never prepare completely because you just never know, you know. But we do have someone now that we never had an emergency manager before, and we do have that in place now. And so they've done a lot of training. He's a former retired sheriff, and so we're fortunate to have that. But we've done a lot of mitigation as well with our community and doing outreach and education. You know, we was able to give out several of these it's waterproof, fireproof things to be able to keep your personal items, you know, insurance policies and, you know, things that you don't think of when you're packing up. At one time, we didn't. Now, the first thing we do, we're packing up our policies and our life policies and all these important papers now. So these are things, lessons that we have learned over the years.
0: Principal Chief, we're here in Albuquerque, New Mexico, in our studio. And I remember back when, after the hurricane hit, there were a fair number of refugees who came to New Mexico, came to Albuquerque, other areas of the country. Any Houma citizens seek refuge
3: Yes.
0: in other states and maybe even relocated there permanently?
3: Yes, actually, I have family in Albuquerque. And so, but yes, they have people in Minnesota, they have people in New York, California, you know, other places, and Texas. A lot of our tribal citizens live in Texas now, and because they don't want to go through this again. And so, you know, what do we do? We're looking at our future for our people, and our people are migrating. You know, our tribal communities are solid, used to be all solid tribal citizens. And now, due to the hurricanes and the land loss, our people are moving up and they're mixing in, you know, with the citizen, you know, not with the citizen, but the, you know, coming into the city part. And so it's not like it used to be. You go to our communities, it's totally different now. All of our tribal communities are different because of these repetitive hurricanes and the land loss. And, you know, anybody wants to do a tour, you know, to be able to get educated on what really is happening in this area, please let us know, because we could definitely show you. You could visibly see the coastal erosion issues.
0: All right,
3: climate change is real.
0: Okay. All right. Thank you, Principal Chief. And let's get another perspective of what the evacuation of New Orleans was like. And to do that, we have Elizabeth Pierrette on the show. She's in Marksville, Louisiana, citizen of the Tunica Biloxi Tribe of Louisiana. And Elizabeth, you were forced along with your family to evacuate New Orleans. Tell us what your relationship was like with your tribal community before the hurricane. Let's start there. Okay, we're going to bring Elizabeth Pierrette in here in just a moment. I want to go back to Chairman Marshall Pierrette. And Chairman, you took in a lot of evacuees. Some of them were Tunica Biloxi tribal members coming in from New Orleans. What was that dynamic like? Some of these people having to return home, maybe some of them hadn't been home for a number of years. I don't know.
4: Well, we always kept in constant and close communication with our members there in New Orleans. But, you know, the experience was I know 8 families had their home almost or totally destroyed, and we wanted to get them immediate help and provide the very basics as far as providing them temporary shelter, giving them the food, water, clothing, and any other necessities that they may need, and be there, provide comfort to them, because going through what they had to go through, losing a lot of things, and some of them lost everything that they own, we wanted to be their support system first and foremost. And, you know, again, when all of this came about, I remember Tunica Biloxi Tribal Council meeting, and, you know, we had to make a decision, because the following week, I think it was a Labor Day weekend, and we had a lot of things scheduled for the Paragon side, and we immediately canceled that and put the immediate needs of our tribal families and the evacuees ahead and prioritized them to make sure that when they would be coming in, they felt welcome and we could have become that support system that they need. And but most importantly, I do applaud the tribal leadership, the community, our Paragon team at that time, and all the tribal team, because it was all hands on deck for at least 4 to 5 nights. Because I remember half of Paragon had lost power. I think most of the hotel was out of power.
0: Okay.
4: Only the gaming floor had power. So we had to sacrifice a lot. But again, we just wanted to make sure that everybody felt comfortable and we give them the resources they needed to get through what they was going through.
0: All right. Thank you, Chairman Marshall Pierrette of the Tunica Biloxi Tribe of Louisiana, on the show. Short break, and we'll be right back to continue our conversation.
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0: We're glad you're with us today on Native America Calling. I'm Sean Spruce, and we are talking about Hurricane Katrina and Hurricane Rita. 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That's also 1-800-99-NATIVE. And our next guest, Elizabeth Pierrette, was a teenager at the time of Hurricane Katrina back in 2005. She and her family lived in New Orleans, and they were forced to evacuate back to tribal lands of the Tunica-Biloxi tribe, of which she's a member. And Elizabeth, what do you remember about that time when the hurricane hit? And walk us through that whole process of your family evacuating.
6: Yes, it certainly was a life-changing experience. We left New Orleans the morning that it was making landfall. We left about 6 a.m. And we spent a lot of time, heading out of the city. The eastbound side of the interstate was closed. No one could enter the city. Everyone was, forced out of the city. So we evacuated to Katy, Texas, just outside of Houston, and it took us 18 hours. My uncle recalled it took 18 hours. When normally it would only take 6 hours, so that it was just that, that amount of traffic, that many people leaving the city, heading out of the state, out of the path of the storm.
0: Okay. Now, you mentioned going to Texas. At what point did you ultimately go back to Tunica-Biloxi land?
6: I was speaking with my family, and we recalled that we stayed at a hotel in Texas for a few days, but my parents got in touch with the tribe, the chairman at the time, that was Earl Barbary Sr. And they told us, about everything that the tribe had to offer for evacuees. We stayed in the hotel there, I believe for about a week. And, we took advantage of, donations of food, clothing, because, when we evacuated, we evacuated with just enough clothing, just enough food and water. We were accustomed to doing that. This is an annual thing for us to go through hurricane season. And normally when, we evacuated, we take just enough for 3 days. So that's what we left with.
0: Okay.
6: And we were glad to have all the help.
0: Yeah. Wow. So obviously that 3 days was not going to be enough, those supplies. What was your family's relationship with your tribal community before the hurricane?
6: I grew up in New Orleans. I was born in New Orleans. So were my parents. My grandparents moved to the city, in search of employment, better education. And we always maintain, contact with the tribe, always going back to see family for tribal events, tribal meetings. My grandfather was chairman during the 70s, so my family has always been, active within the tribal community.
0: Okay. How long did you have to live in that refugee status? And I'm also interested to know, what were the attitudes? I mean, did you get any pushback for being a refugee or anybody that wasn't welcoming?
6: People, were definitely willing to help. It took quite some time. I was just entering my junior year of high school. So it was, a new experience for me, new school, new people. And, I was going from, city to small town. And there were some, you know, negative comments from, you know, people, you know, my peers. It's a difficult situation, you know, when you're young like that. And they're, you know, you're trying to maintain normalcy, your family's trying to maintain normalcy. But, you know, behind everything, there's so many changes. And speaking with you all, I forgot, you know, that Rita followed behind Katrina. And so, you know, Hurricane Katrina made landfall in August and Rita made landfall in September. So we weren't able to go back to the city for, you know, that amount of time. We didn't go back until October. My dad, he stayed, behind. He worked for St. Tammany Parish Water Department, and that's just above Lake Pontchartrain, north of Lake Pontchartrain. So he experienced, you know, a lot firsthand, you know, just the devastation. And
0: Elizabeth,
6: you know, everyone needing help at that time.
0: Okay. Elizabeth, when you were finally able to go back to New Orleans in October, what did you find? Was your home okay?
6: We lived in New Orleans East, and our home was under 8 feet of water. I didn't realize that until I spoke with, you know, some friends. I thought, you know, 3 days and then we'll go back home. But then on the phone with friends, they're like, no, you know, one of my friends, he and his family, they were airlifted from their home in New Orleans. You know, so they seen, you know, the amount of water that was there. Going back to the city, you know, there were trees that were still down. There were power lines that were still down. All of our belongings were, you know, almost unsalvageable. Everything was waterlogged and there was, you know, mold throughout the home and on everything. The smell of, you know, rotting food, the city, you know, just overall was very much horribly, you know, affected. The smell, you know, was throughout the neighborhood. And, you know, going through the neighborhood, you saw the markings on the homes.
0: What were those markings?
6: I'll try to explain this without getting emotional. The markings indicated whether there were people there, you know, within the home. If there were, you know, if there was anyone that did not make it out of their home.
0: I think I understand. Yeah. I think I understand what you're saying. Yeah. Jeez, yeah. Elizabeth, thanks for coming on the show and sharing all these memories. Now, your family rebuilt lives for yourselves in Marksville. Do you call that home now?
6: Yeah, absolutely. The way we describe it, you know, we came back home. So we experienced all of that with Katrina, but, you know, we were able to come back home. My mom, you know, got a job with the local high school. I finished school. I attended college. And after college, I began working for the tribe within our language and culture program. And that was work that my mom and I picked back up because during the 90s, you know, from New Orleans, she was contributing to our tribe's language revitalization program.
0: Do you think having relocated then and moving to your tribal community, even under such a horrible situation as Hurricane Katrina, ultimately, do you think it strengthened your ties to your culture and your community, though?
6: Absolutely. Yeah, absolutely. It gave us the opportunity to contribute more and continue the work of, passing down tribal traditions and language.
0: How often do you return to New Orleans now?
6: Oh, any chance I get. We still go back to the New Orleans area. We go to, the home of powwow and all the festivals in town, Jazz Fest, where there's a Native village. And just this past summer, I represented our language program there. And, when you're there in the Native village, you get to see all of the weavers, especially those from Homa, Chittimacha, Kushara tribe. So it's always, great to see everyone share our basketry, our language work.
0: Elizabeth Purit, cultural specialist for the Tunica Biloxi Tribe of Louisiana, tribal citizen as well, sharing her story of having to evacuate New Orleans, Louisiana during Hurricane Katrina 21 years ago. And Chairman Marshall Purit of the Tunica Biloxi Tribe also on the show today. And Chairman, I want to ask you, because again, Marksville, Louisiana, not as close to Louisiana as some other communities. And how do you folks need to prepare, though, again, for the possibility of another hurricane like this hitting Louisiana, hitting other parts of the Gulf of Mexico, in terms of being able to respond as an evacuation destination, or maybe even yourselves at some point could suffer damage? What's the plan, Chairman?
4: Well, we have an emergency preparedness team ready to go. We work very well with the non-tribal community emergency preparedness office, as well as the state and FEMA. And I'm going to give you a prime example. Back in June, we received 27 inches of rain of Falls Parish there within a 12-hour period, and it created a large amount of flood. And actually, the governor woke me up at 4 o'clock in the morning asking, can we utilize Paragon as a center to help in the event people get flooded out there as an emergency shelter? And I woke up in a similar team and of tribal citizens and employees, and we was ready to go. And so we are ready to go within, I would say, a couple of hour notice. And we actually still have close to 100 people that we're that is staying in at our RV park and hotel. And so we know Louisiana, that we anticipate or expect hurricanes 2 or 3 every year or every other year. So we like to be proactive and plan accordingly.
0: All right. Thank you, Chairman Marshall Purit of the Tunica Biloxi Tribe of Louisiana. I want to go back to Principal Chief Laura Ann Chasson of the United Homa Nation as we wind down the show. Principal Chief, you want to share any other closing thoughts with our listeners or any other insights that might gain value with this conversation as we wrap up?
7: Yes, I wanted to also say that our tribal citizens, even though they were devastated with the Hurricane Katrina and Rita, we also had our people that went to New Orleans and with their boats, because most of our people has boats around here, and they actually went out there and was able to help and rescue so many people. And so I always want to give out a shout out to our people, because no matter what our situation is, we're always there to help our neighbors. And so that, you know, that's just who our Houma people are. And I thank God for that, because even this last this major Hurricane Ida, you know, when we was able to get FEMA first and get power, you know, broadband to our community, and we open our doors not just for our citizens but for everyone, because you know, in devastation, when during hurricanes, you must all work together, because it's not just a tribe but it's the whole community that's devastated. And so our people has always opened up and worked with everyone. And so I'm always proud of our people for that.
0: All
7: And you
0: right.
7: know, Tunica Biloxi, you know, Marsha and I, you know, that's, you know, good friends. And so you know, he's always there to lend his hand as well to be able to help us.
0: Okay.
7: And so like I said, I just thank God for our tribal council and tribal chief at that time, for Katrina and Rita, to be able to do all this, to maneuver all this, because it was so many thousands of our people devastated, and but we're survivors.
0: That's all the time we have for our conversation today. I want to thank all of our guests who joined us: Principal Chief Laura Ann Chasson, former Principal Chief Brenda Darter Robichaud, Elizabeth Pierreet, and also Chairman Marshall Pierreet. Join us again tomorrow for another exciting show about an Indigenous issue. Until then, I'm your host, Sean Spruce. Hope you enjoy the rest of your day.

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1: On the line with us, our buddy Alex Lawson, the executive director of SocialSecurityWorks.org, A-Law 202 or SocialSecurityWorks.org over on Blue Sky. Alex, welcome back to the program. Social Security is 91. Are Republicans going to break America's greatest promise? Also, I saw a news report about how because COLA going up, the cost of living adjustment, I think it's going up like, what, 3.2% next year or this coming fiscal year, that it's going to accelerate the rate of Social Security exhausting the trust fund. What's going on?
2: Yeah, you know, the Republicans will never stop trying to destroy Social Security, wreck it so they can rob it, because the billionaires will never stop trying to wreck Social Security so they can rob it, get their greedy little hands on our money. And, you know, that takes a lot of various forms. One of them is the attacks on the Social Security Administration, making it harder to get into an office, access information, apply for and receive benefits. And millions of Americans are facing that, you know, Kafka-esque nightmare right now. The other side, though, is

0: Just coming straight at our benefits, and that's more what you're talking about when you're talking about 2032, which is when Congress has to act by 2032, unless if they don't do anything, then everybody, current and future beneficiaries, their benefits are cut by 22%, right around then. So that's in the next presidential administration. So this is not a future problem. The contours of that fight are happening right now. And in its 91-year history, I believe that Social Security is in the direst straits that it's ever been. The good news, though, Tom, is it actually looks very similar to where we were when Social Security was formed. So during the 91 years, I don't think we've seen more successful attacks on the system, on Social Security. But before it was created, we were in a very similar place. The billionaires were taking everything, leaving the rest of us to fight for scraps that fall off their table. We're edging perilously closer and closer to real catastrophic collapses, environmental collapses, economic collapses, imperialism-driven collapses, all of these in service of the billionaires. And so we're in times of great adversity, but in those times, that's where solidarity grows. So I'm very hopeful that in 2032, what the people are going to do is say, no, we're not going to let benefits be cut by 22%. We're going to have billionaires pay into Social Security on all of their income like the rest of us do. And then there's no cut in 2032. And in fact, we can expand benefits for everyone in the country now and in the future.
1: Yeah, it seems like a good plan. I'm curious your thoughts on Tommy Tuberville. We just had a caller from Alabama who was telling us about this on April's. He's apparently somebody posted a thing to X that said, "Name a huge scam that has been normalized," and Tuberville replied on his official account, "Social Security." He thinks that Social Security is a scam. How do Republicans justify this kind of rhetoric? And is the real goal here, from their point of view, not to end Social Security, but to move it over to the Wall Street banks that will kick back money to them for for their campaigns and things? Or do they really just want to make it go away altogether? So we're back to where we were in 1933, where elderly people, where the leading cause of death among elderly people was heat stroke and freezing to death in the winter.
0: So, Tom, I think that those are both the same answer, right? It's the same picture. So, if you move back to before Social Security, that's when the billionaires on Wall Street controlled everything because there was nowhere else to go. And what that system leads to when Wall Street is in charge of everything, there's no social insurance program to protect people when they can no longer work because they're retired, or if they become disabled and can no longer work, or for surviving children in the death of a breadwinner. If there is no social insurance program for them, then they're just going to die. That's just the way it is. And to the billionaires on Wall Street, that's what they want because it means that everyone else is just scrambling, and anything that they do have, they're going to try to get squeeze something out through Wall Street, and that's when Wall Street wins. So how does Tuberville, and they put up a big sign on the floor of the Senate as one of their evidence, Social Security is a scam. So they are selling this idea. I don't think that they're stupid enough. I don't know, maybe Tuberville is, that's a
1: Yeah, he's not
0: question.
1: real bright, yeah.
0: But I don't think many of them are stupid enough to actually believe that. They're just given their marching orders from billionaires, and then they implement those. And part of it is trying to turn people against Social Security to make it easier to steal.
1: Well, let's just be very clear about this. The federal government is sitting on roughly $2 trillion in the trust fund, and about $1 trillion a year passes, a little over $1 trillion a year passes through Social Security. It's the number one line item in the federal budget, and bigger than the Pentagon. And if that money were being routed through a bank in New York, $1 trillion a year, they would make billions, tens of billions, perhaps hundreds of billions of dollars a year in fees and interest and various charges that they could add to that. So this could be a huge source of revenue for the guys on Wall Street who own the Republican Party.
0: You're absolutely right about what the private industry wants to do is to route it through Wall Street so that they can steal from it. Because right now, nobody profits from Social Security. Nobody. Wall Street can't get their greedy little hands on it. But I will say also, it is not actually part of the federal budget. If you consider it part of the federal budget, then your setup is correct. But government can't get their hands on it either, which pisses off the politicians because it is a self-funded program paid into by workers. So we pay $1 trillion in, and that passes to working people without getting a piece taken by anybody, right? Without being part of the general fund to be spent on anything else like, you know, foreign misadventures or anything. Or Wall Street. And that's why they hate it, because they can't get their greedy little hands on it. And it works like it's supposed to. We pay in and then it's there for us.
1: The other thing, Alex, that always astonishes me in terms of Democrats' messaging failure, Democrats being the principal advocates for Social Security, is that everybody, and it seems like everybody I know in America, thinks of Social Security as something for old people. But I remember when my old friend Michael Hutchison, who at that time was in his late 40s, maybe early 50s, slipped on ice as he was running over a bridge during a winter freeze in Santa Fe, fell into a river 20 feet below, broke his neck, and ended up paralyzed. And it was Social Security that kept him alive. I mean, you know, and he was not 65, you know. And that, you can't even buy that kind of insurance, you know, that's that comprehensive. Most people couldn't afford it. And it's there for 10-year-olds, it's there for 20-year-olds, it's there for 30-year-olds. Everybody in America has disaster insurance called Social Security, and I don't think most Americans even know it exists.
0: That is true. Most Americans do not understand that that for the vast majority of Americans, the largest asset that they have is an enormous amount of long-term disability insurance under Social Security and an enormous amount of life insurance under Social Security as well. And we all have it. That's on top of the retirement benefit if we when we choose to collect it, if we reach that age, which is an inflation protected annuity. But yeah, one in three workers will face disability during their lifetime, primarily working class people. And disability looks very different than what people think it looks like. Actually, your friend's story is like really a perfect one. That's why I always say face a life-changing illness or injury. Mm-hmm. You know, this is something that you can't plan for. You're going out, you're facing your day just like every day. You're thinking about a bunch of things. You try to cross the street, bam, a car hits you. Your life is changed forever. And Social Security is the program that is accessed by people first and is most often the largest source of maintaining some semblance of normalcy when a person loses their wages because they become disabled and can no longer work. The vast majority of Americans have no other disability insurance except for Social Security. And it is also true that the vast majority of those same Americans don't know that's the case. So we need to do a much better job of telling people just how foundational Social Security is. And it will help explain why the billionaires really want to get their hands on it. Social Security, one of its biggest problems is that it works so efficiently in the background that it recedes into the background for so many people that don't know it's there for them until they need it.
1: Yeah. Now, and one of the real champions for Social Security in the House of Representatives was John Larson. And he just lost his primary to a much younger candidate. He's in his 70s. But I understand that this younger candidate who took him out was taking big money from people who want Social Security privatized, or am I missing that? Was that wrong?
0: No, that's totally right. And he also ran, you know, lying about Social Security, being like, I love Social Security. I'm going to do the same thing that John Larson is. And you're like, then why are you running, bro? But the reason he was running is because you have these billionaires, the Mandels. They created this whole system. One of the reasons was to specifically target John Larson, to remove him from his position as the ranking member of the Social Security Subcommittee in Ways and Means, so that if Democrats get a majority, he wouldn't be in the position to really shepherd the expansion bill through. Now, they're totally the billionaires. They're super out of touch. The only thing that is sort of larger than their arrogance is their ignorance of how life actually is for people who aren't billionaires. Their thought is, you know, you push John Larson to the side and the movement for Social Security expansion ends. That nothing could be further from the truth. We're accelerating our work on expanding Social Security, and we'll dedicate it to John Larson's tireless advocacy for the American people.
1: There you go. Alex Lawson, the executive director of SocialSecurityWorks.org. Alex, thank you so much. It's always great talking with you.
0: Thanks, Tom.
2: I wanted to talk about the founding of Social Security.
1: Mm-hmm.
2: During the Depression, there was a physician in California. His name was Townsend. Before Social Security became a gleam in FDR's eye, Townsend was pushing a plan to pay the elderly, not workers, not retired, the elderly, $200 a month. Back in those dollars from the 1930s, at the height of the Depression,
1: which would be $3,000 or $4,000 a month in today's money, presumably.
2: The pressure of the Townsend movement, and it was a social movement, forced FDR and other politicians to deal with this issue because the elderly were basically the most poor people in the country.
1: Yep.
2: And it didn't matter what color you were, because you were worn out, you couldn't work, and if you couldn't work, you couldn't get a penny. And people were literally found dead, starved to death in the streets of America in their homes because there was no way they could support
1: them. And frozen to death in the winter and dying of heat stroke in the summer. And yeah, absolutely. Diseases of poverty, basically.
2: They were lucky if they made it to 60.
1: Yeah.
2: If we don't, and I mean your listeners, the highly informed voters, don't start to get out and start a committee and meet in your VFW or your library or your bookie or your pool, wherever you gather, you need to start now and then call up your congressperson and say, listen, I got 20 people meeting every month in the library, the VFW, wherever, the synagogue.
1: Mm-hmm.
2: We want you to come in and explain Social Security 2100 Act and how you're going to pass it.
1: Yeah.
2: If we don't put pressure on these people, don't hold your breath.
1: I agree.
2: Larson got voted out of office. This is what we can expect as each day gets closer to November the 3rd. That's when the election is for the midterm.
1: You know, prior to Reagan, you could actually... prior to Reagan, you could actually live on Social Security. You know, it's deteriorated since then, so now it's kind of supplemental. But yeah, I get it, Paul. I completely agree. And well said. Thank you very much. Stephen in Pueblo, Colorado. Hey, Stephen, what's on your mind today?
3: Socialism. Mm-hmm. The definition of socialism that I learned way back in the day, and I'm not hearing anybody say this, is it is a government of the people, by the people, and for the people.
1: Well, that's not unreasonable. I mean, Abraham Lincoln was carrying on a correspondence with Karl Marx. They recently published a book of those letters. But I think that we just need to abandon the word communism. It's a different thing. It hasn't worked out, shall we say. I mean, it's a great idea, for small tribes and small communities. Kibbutzes in Israel used to be run as communists. Jesus and his disciples were communists. But once you get more than about 150 people, it's really hard to run a communist society, where to each according to his needs, from each according to his abilities, because that's where you get the point where people can be anonymous grifters, basically, and they can scam the system, or they'll rise to power and take over the system. It just doesn't work in large circumstances. Mark in Valley, Washington. Hey, Mark, what's on your mind today?
4: If Alabama elects Tuberville as their governor, and it's just like the farmers that voted for Trump three times, I'm going to have a hard time feeling sorry for them.
1: Yeah. Yeah, me too.
4: You're doing it to yourself.
1: Well, okay? They've been doing it to themselves since the Civil War.
4: Yeah. Now, the other thing I was saying is, why can't, well, I know why we can't right now, but why couldn't, if we get the proper people in office, just say, look, any of you people holding treasury notes that have over $100 million in combined wealth, your notes have been nationalized. That debt's gone. You're not getting nothing for them.
1: Yeah, that would blow up the treasury market. You know, the way to get around this is to stop issuing treasuries. And the way that you stop issuing treasuries and start redeeming them is you stop doing deficit spending. And the way you stop doing deficit spending is you either cut expenses or raise income. And you know, cutting expenses is, there are some things around the edges that can be done, particularly in the defense budget. But the big thing is raising income. I mean, the reason that we've got a $40 trillion debt when we were consistently and steadily paying down our debt right up until 1981, it's because of Reagan's tax cuts and because of the Bush and Trump tax cuts that have been added on top of them. And that's what we need to reverse.
4: Well, I understand that, but I'm just saying, just eliminate some of our debt. I mean, what's the difference between blowing up the bond market and canceling it? You had the same result at the end. One way we eliminate debt, the other way we don't.
1: No, I get what you're saying. But you don't want people to be afraid to buy government debt. It's literally the safest investment in the world, or at least it was until Trump became president.
4: If you're less than 100 mil, you got nothing to be afraid of.
1: Yeah, well, they will tell you differently because 100 million ain't nothing. That's not a billion. I need a billion. Oh, I need 10 billion. No, I need 50 billion. These people are sick, Mark. They're sick. Mark, thanks for the call. Roger in Maple Valley, Washington. Hey, Roger, what's on your mind today?
5: I respect and like your opinion. God forbid if Uncle Ralph is listening, because he'll know what's coming.
1: Mm-hmm.
5: Well, what I want to talk about is my understanding, and I think I remember a part in the Constitution, and since you're such an expert at this, part in the Constitution that forbids questioning the national debt.
1: Yes, that's not the... I think that's in the 14th Amendment. I'd have to look it up, but maybe it's
5: okay,
1: in the Constitution itself. It's in one or the other.
5: It's concerning to me because a democratic document that forbids questioning, that concerns me.
1: Well, let me...
5: Excuse me.
1: No, that's fine. Please. Keep talking. I'm going to try and find the actual quote.
5: Okay. Isn't that concerning to you, too? My understanding is that Sharia law states that any form of interest on a debt instrument is strictly prohibited.
1: Yeah. Now, hang on just a second. It's Section 4 of the 14th Amendment. My memory was right. And it says the validity of the public debt of the United States authorized by law, including debts incurred for payment of pensions and bounties for services in suppressing insurrection or rebellion, shall not be questioned. Now, what that means is that the government itself may not say we might not pay interest on our treasuries. Basically, what it's saying is the debt of the United States will be paid first and foremost above everything else, and it is absolutely sacrosanct. It's not about what you can say or you can't say. You can question the federal debt all you want. The government can't.
5: Okay, that eases my mind a little bit.
1: Yeah.
5: But it's my understanding that Sharia law states that interest on debt instrument is strictly prohibited, and we were talking about that.
1: That's
5: yesterday.
1: Not Sharia law. That's the Bible. That's the Old Testament.
5: Yeah, and it's considered a major sin known as riba, they say.
1: Yes, it's against the law, and that's why in most of your Muslim countries right now, banks charge fees rather than interest. But it's also part of Jewish law, which is technically part of Christian law. That you cannot charge interest.
5: Yes, it's no wonder that a concept like that is rejected in an economy that rotates around that concept completely, like in home mortgages and credit cards. Everything.
1: Well, it works fine in Saudi Arabia and in other countries like that operate under that, that don't allow interest. They just use fees. I mean, instead of paying your bank 3% interest every month, you pay your bank a 3% fee every month. It's the same thing.
5: Right. So it's pretty much the same thing, just it's a different animal.
1: It's just a different way of labeling the revenue that you are paying to the bank to provide you with the service of a loan. Yeah.
5: So can't you agree in that it may be really a verboten concept of Sharia law if they think that it's going to be
1: No, I don't think. First of all, it's not just Sharia law. Again, it's in the Muslims got this from the Old Testament, which is part of their canon as well. And so, you know, it's not just Sharia law. It's Jewish, Muslim, and Christian law, and that you can't charge interest. And really, you know, I think we should be thinking about this. I mean, I think it's insane that banks are charging 29% interest right now on credit cards.
5: Me too. You know, I've had in my life paying no interest right now.
1: Yeah, no, it's just wrong. I think, it's basically what it is an anti-exploitation law. And I think those are good things. Roger, I got to run, but thanks for the call. Marty in Whiting, Indiana. Hey, Marty, what's up?
6: My dad is a Marine. My dad fought in Korea. Now, I only got shot once, but survived 2 gunshot wounds. Now, I'm not military, but again, my blood boiled this morning. And then you start off your show with a man from Cuba, which is a bunch of BS. And even though I'm not military, you know, and I'm at a loss for words right now because I can feel my blood pressure rising again. But, you know, what's going on in our United States is just disgusting. And I'm sick and tired of it.
1: Yeah.
6: I'm a registered Democrat. I'm a retired union laborer, 35 years. So, yeah, I'm very patriotic like millions of other men and women. And also I'm a registered Democrat. But still, it's just disgusting. I've been meaning to call you I've been listening to you probably since late January.
1: Mm-hmm.
6: And I think it was last week you were talking about union workers, which unions built our country.
1: Yep.
6: I didn't call in.
1: Unions built the middle class.
6: This morning, I'm sorry, go ahead, Tom.
1: Unions built the middle class. Without unions, we would never have had a middle class. And since Reagan destroyed the unions, our middle class has largely vanished.
6: Exactly. So, but I felt compelled, even though there's been other times I wanted to call, and they always didn't have to be with involving unions or union workers. But yeah, this morning though, it's like about noon here in Whiting. But still, though, yeah, and I can feel my blood pressure rising again.
1: Yeah.
6: And if I can leave you with one statement, and then I'll get off the air. But I'm a member of American Legion here in Whiting, post 80. And it was just last week, one of the members was sitting there, you know, drinking our beer. He goes, that Trump is a dictator. I said, no, he's not a tater.
1: Got it, Marty. Okay, well, thank you very much. And you know, I hope you call again. I mean, the summer is a particularly good time because you're more likely to be able to get through. But thanks. It's great to hear your story. And I agree. Donald Trump doesn't give a rat's ass about any members of our service. In fact, when he had an opportunity to serve, in fact, when his country asked him to serve, he said, no, I've got bone spurs. So, you know, this guy's just a full-blown coward. Yeah. And a dictator. There you go. Marty, thank you for the call. Paul in Ambler, Pennsylvania. Hey, Paul, what's on your mind today?
7: Socialism. I'm from the state of Pennsylvania. And anybody who's from the state knows you can't buy liquor or wine anywhere from a private store. It's through what's called the state store system.
1: Same as in New Hampshire, yeah. And that's arguably communism.
7: I think it's Marxist Leninism myself, but
1: it is.
7: Know.
1: Yeah, sure.
7: Let's not argue that point. They also have in the state of Pennsylvania a lottery, daily lottery. You know, you pay a buck and you buy a ticket. Mm-hmm. Now they participate in these other big ones, but they have a state lottery. You can't have your own lottery; it's illegal. You can't sell liquor; it's illegal. They have medical marijuana dispensaries, but that's private.
1: Yeah.
7: However,
1: so what's your point? Where are you going with this, Paul? We're just about out of time here.
7: We have a mixed economy. We've always had since the day one. We've had the post office. We have state-owned businesses.
1: Yeah.
7: And guess what? Pennsylvania hasn't burnt down yet because we sell liquor and lottery tickets.
1: Yeah, you're right. Yeah. No, it's this whole hysteria around socialism and communism is just complete BS. Paul, well said. Thank you very much. Tony in Houma, Louisiana. Hey, Tony, what's up?
8: I just got your book. who killed the American dream. Mm-hmm. And I got to say that your signature has seen better ones than third graders. But anyway.
1: My apologies.
8: I just read a couple of the chapters. And since you were able to discover this fraud, is there anything that we can do to actually overturn this Citizens United?
1: Not specific to the 1886 case, because that decision, the corporations or persons, got made legal in, I think it was 1898, the first time an actual Supreme Court decision cited that language in the headnote. So, but you know, you could pass a constitutional amendment saying corporations aren't persons and money's not speech. And you can pass a lot of laws to circumscribe it, and particularly at the state level. That's where it can really, and in fact, Hawaii just did this, and Montana may do it in November. So we'll see. Judy in Santa Maria, California. Hey, Judy, what's up?
9: I wanted to tell you about Bill Maher. For 2 weeks now, has been warning about the rise of communism infiltrating the Democratic Party.
1: Right.
9: He quoted Mondami. Oh, you know about this already.
1: Oh, I saw his show. So, yeah.
9: Oh, you did?
1: I know what you're talking about.
9: Well,
1: yeah.
9: You had said on the show before that nobody's talking about that. And I thought, well, you know, you should know that he is out there promoting this. I mean,
1: yeah. He's not alone in doing it. The entire Republican Party is out there promoting that. You know, Democrats are communists. I don't think anybody's buying it.
9: Well, a lot of people watch Bill Maher. I keep saying I'm never going to watch him again, but I do. And I every time I feel like throwing things at the TV. I mean, yelling at the TV.
1: Yeah, you're watching CNN for the news, and suddenly Bill Maher comes on. You know,
9: we record him.
1: Yeah.
9: In case we want to watch it anyway.
1: Okay. Well. Yeah, what can I say? I think I shared my observations about him last week when you called, and it's pretty much the same thing. Bill Maher is an entertainer, and he's going to do and say, in my opinion, whatever he thinks is going to get him in the headlines. And he's mm-hmm. always been controversial. He loves being controversial. In fact, his ABC show back in the day, Politically Incorrect, that was the name of his show. So, I mean, we shouldn't be surprised. And he's an equal opportunity insulter. I mean, he insults the Republicans as much as he does Democrats. So I'm not wretched about it, Judy.
9: Well, I'm not going to watch him again.
1: Well, that's the easiest way to solve the problem. You know, if he offends you and you're yelling at the TV and you don't want to be offended and you don't want to yell at the TV, then don't watch it.
9: Yeah.
1: I get it.
9: Yeah, I'm stopping now.
1: All good. Judy, good talking to you. Thank you for the call. Steve in St. Clair Shores, Michigan. Hey, Steve. It's been a long time since I've been to St. Clair Shores. That's a beautiful, beautiful part of southeastern Michigan, if I'm remembering correctly. You're right just north of Detroit, right?
10: Just north of Detroit, and we're on the water.
1: Yeah,
10: so
1: yeah.
10: It's beautiful. It is a beautiful place.
1: Yeah.
10: Anyway, I'm calling about something on the water, the Gordie Howe International Bridge, and how the president's New Deal is screwing Michigan.
1: Okay. Tell us about it.
10: Because originally, the deal was between Michigan and Canada.
1: Right.
10: And after the bridge was paid off, Michigan started getting 50% of the net revenues.
1: Mm-hmm.
10: But now, for the first 15 years, 15% of the net revenues, which is all the tolls and related revenues minus the operating costs, maintenance, staffing, snow removal, et cetera, and not debt repayment, will go to a U.S. government-controlled economic development fund that they in Canada, United States solely has the power to do what they want with it. And one of the things it could be used for is border dealings, which
1: border dealings
10: certainly
1: What's
10: get
1: that?
10: Enough of watching the border because it's going
1: border.
10: To have a lot of.
1: Oh, so Trump is going to use this money for his fascist purposes. I figured he would use it for projects in red states, but you're saying he's going to use it for his. Strengthening the borders.
10: Yeah, it's limited to the economic zone around where the bridge is. So, but that doesn't mean it's going to stay in Michigan. It could be that economic zone, and then they talk about how it will be used for a lot of different things, because there's a lot of economic advantages to this new bridge, because the old one was in downtown Detroit, went into downtown Windsor, mm-hmm. and so trucks had to go through neighborhoods and things on both sides to right. get to it. And this, the new bridge,
1: it's right
10: goes
1: off the
10: from a freeway to freeway,
1: yeah.
10: right?
1: Yeah.
10: So, and they say it's going to handle like 44% of the commercial truck volume, mm-hmm. although it's not happening yet because a lot of places still have deals with the maroon,
1: yeah, the old
10: or the
1: bridge.
10: Ambassador Bridge, and,
1: yeah.
10: and they have to wait to do that out. But then the second part on how he, so by this 15 years of this money going there, that just increases how long it'll take to pay off the debt.
1: Mm-hmm.
10: Because after the 15 years, the original deal comes back in. So now it's going to take maybe 65 years until the debt's paid off.
1: Who changed the deal?
10: It was originally Trump did when he made this. He wouldn't allow them to open it up
1: until they said they'd give him 50%. Yeah. Oh, geez.
10: And he's getting 50% of the net profits for 15 years that goes into this economic development fund.
1: Right.
10: And then after that, Canada gets all of it,
1: yeah,
10: and it continues on until they pay off the debt, and then Michigan starts getting their 50%,
1: yeah,
10: for being part of the deal, and then on top of that, he then threatens more tariffs,
1: mm-hmm.
10: which will cut down on
1: the traffic
10: going across the bridge,
1: right. Although he's still, you know, it's hurting. His goal was to protect the Trump donor, the guy who's given Trump and the Republicans piles of money, who owns the other bridge, you know, the old Ambassador Bridge.
10: Right, right.
1: And, you know, this family, this
10: exactly.
1: right-wing billionaire family owns that bridge. And so Trump has done everything he can to stop this, the Gordie Howe Bridge, because it would take away profits from his friend. But, you know, ultimately he couldn't stop it. So this was his way of screwing us. Amazing. Steve, thanks for the tip on that. Thanks for the heads up. I was unaware of that. I appreciate it. Sean in Britton, South Dakota. Hey, Sean, what's on your mind today?
11: Well, two things. My immediate reaction to that last call is I really hate Trump.
1: I think that's a growing sentiment in this country.
11: Yeah.
1: Sadly. I mean, we shouldn't have to hate our politicians.
11: No, but it's sort of, well, it's deeply organic.
1: Yeah, well, he sells hate. I mean, that's what he does for a living. He sells hate. So, you know,
11: really
1: it shouldn't
11: does.
1: Surprise us that some hate gets directed at him, sadly.
11: So the main thing I called about was I've been listening last week and last couple of days to people talking about what do we do, how do we go forward, how do we win these elections. And I think we need a basic philosophical shift.
1: Mm-hmm.
11: We need to talk about infrastructure, but the main aspect of infrastructure is where the shift takes place. We need to start talking about the people of the United States as the main platform of infrastructure. We are the infrastructure. Without us, there's no reason to do anything.
1: I like that frame.
11: Yeah, if the people of the United States are the main infrastructural body, then every single decision that is made goes from that point, which means no more redlining, which means equal opportunity employment, which means equal protection under the law. If the citizenship is the main body of our infrastructure, then everything else will follow, and it'll just be simplified.
1: Yeah, who else made that point was Dwight Eisenhower.
11: I did not know that.
1: Yeah, he expanded Social Security. He tried to get more people into college. He almost doubled union membership in the United States in 8 years. And I mean, he wasn't the only one. FDR, Truman, Eisenhower, Kennedy, all of them talked about how what was called American capital back then, which is, you know, the wisdom and abilities and competences of the American people. You know, Eisenhower, when Sputnik went up in 1957, it changed my life. I was in second grade, and Eisenhower started this program for gifted kids because he knew that he wanted to raise a generation of scientists. And suddenly I was shifted out of a normal classroom and into this one where I could go as fast as I could. And it just, it literally, you know, it saved me. It changed my life. So, and it was this idea of, you know, human capital. The idea that, that we are, the principal resource of the United States is us, is we the people. And, you know, of course, Republicans will say the principal asset of the United States is the billionaires and the businesses. But Democrats have, and Eisenhower, he was the outlier. In fact, a lot of people thought in 52 Eisenhower was going to run as a Democrat. He chose to run as a Republican because it increased the odds he'd win at that time, because there was a lot of blowback to Harry Truman's Korean War at the time, a big anti-war sentiment.
11: We need to change all of our hats and reclaim our title as Eisenhower Republican.
1: There you go. Well, that was my dad called himself an Eisenhower Republican. You know, I mean, he went down the Goldwater Road a little ways, but I think he most of his life was fairly sane about this stuff. Sean, I got to run, but thank you for the call. It's nice to hear from you. And great point, brilliant point. Bob in Springfield, Illinois. Hey, Bob, what's up?
12: I thought of a slogan that the Democrats could use this fall.
1: Mm-hmm.
12: The first one I thought of was restoring American prosperity. Restoring or reviving American prosperity. It does sound a lot like Americans for prosperity, but, hey, why not give it back to them in reality instead of...
1: Oh, they don't own the word. Yeah.
12: No, they don't own the word. And then the other one that I thought of was restoring or reviving the American middle class.
1: Mm-hmm. Or the American dream.
12: Yeah, or the American dream. Yeah. But again, I was just thinking, those are the ones that came to my mind right off the top of my head. And then the third one, which I thought of while I was on hold, was ending Republican corruption.
1: Mm-hmm. Yeah, I like them all, Bob.
12: Yeah, well, thanks. Mateo said he thought they were real. He liked them too, and I thought, well, I would call in and try to air these and see what you thought of them, and maybe see what your audience thinks of them.
1: Yeah.
12: So,
1: well, there's a lot of people listening, so you know, hopefully somebody can pick up some of these things and run with them, Bob.
12: Yeah, I thought. Yeah, that was my homework for the weekend.
1: Okay, well done, Bob. Thank you very much for the call. Roger in Seattle. Hey, Roger, what's up?
13: Wanted to thank you for having that gentleman from Social Security substitute for you for, what was it, 4 or 3 days?
1: Yeah, Alex Lawson.
13: I learned a lot from him that I didn't see in my AARP that I've been subscribing to since 20 years ago.
1: Yeah. AARP is mostly an organization that they make most of their money selling Medicare Advantage insurance. And so.
13: Well, maybe you ought to also get an expert from either Kaiser Family Foundation or one of the other nonprofit that is not ripping people off, like United, whatever, or Aetna, or all the others.
1: Yeah.
13: And then maybe that'll also. You know, give more detail than the Social Security expert you had. But I mainly wanted to mention, I just finished getting coffee in the Seattle neighborhood known as the Socialist Republic of Fremont because it has a 2-story high Lenin statue. I don't know if you've ever visited Seattle, but...
1: I have many times, but I didn't know about the statue.
13: But it is famous in Seattle for doing what your wonderful... Port ICE protesters did, having an annual parade of news bicyclists. But what I'm trying to do is expand on your idea that capitalism might be sinful to socialists and or communists or the people around that Lenin statue in Fremont, because I think Democrats are afraid to embrace our mayor, who you helped fundraise at the beginning of the year, and AOC or Bernie. Because they're afraid, we're going to be labeled as communists. Well, the stupid idiots who support MAGA are not going to remember the things about, oh, communists are bad because this, that, and the other. They should be updating the Clinton cliche, it's the economy, stupid, and say that populists now include millionaires. Do you know where Oregon ranks in the country for number of millionaires? Number 24. Hmm. Of course, north of you, we're 13.
1: Is that on a per capita basis or in absolute numbers?
13: Well, you look it up on Wikipedia, and it lists all 50 states.
1: Okay. Interesting.
13: So I think that's the problem with the Schumers and the, you know, head of the DNC, and even my unfortunate congressperson to the north of me, who's head of the DCCC, they're thinking, oh, we got to think like the Clinton area, that millionaires will move from Washington. Well, you should see all the bad publicity that the Starbucks head is getting for threatening to move all his C-suite people to Tennessee.
1: Yeah.
13: Do you think they're going to get the school systems, the universities, and the other infrastructure that the Project 2025 is supporting? No, supporting cutting with the chainsaw.
1: He's trying to gut. Yeah, no, I get it, Roger. Roger, well said. Thank you very much. Mark in Oakland, California. Hey, Mark, what's on your mind today?
14: At first, I wanted to affirm something that you said earlier on your program about walking with your spouse. Mm-hmm. I would definitely concur with that. Older guys, get out there and walk with your wives, and also have your testosterone checked if your libido is low. But I'll leave it at that.
1: And nothing wrong with that. I got to tell you, Louise and I walk into work every morning together, and it's some of the best time that we have. Because there's no phone, there's no TV, there's nothing, you know, it's just the two of you.
14: It builds intimacy is what it does.
1: Exactly.
14: You know, I think. I wanted to ask you a question. I called in about a month ago, and I made a prediction about the future with boomers and zoomers, what they were going to do once they took control of with zoomers and millennials and alpha gen, once they take control of the government.
1: Mm-hmm.
14: And I wanted to, you know, I said they got to deal with $40 trillion plus with the national debt. And I see the only way out is they're going to have to implement a national annual wealth tax.
1: Mm-hmm.
14: I also see the estate tax going to near up to 100% probably in 20 years. It may not be quite that high, but they got to get that money back somehow, Tom. And they're going to get it from the people who benefited the most from putting $35 trillion on the credit card over the past 25 years.
1: Yeah.
14: And also they'll be raising the minimum wage, which is going to make us boomers more difficult to compete in the marketplace of buying purchasing power when we're using our Social Security checks up against $50 an hour. But I wanted to get your take on where you, because you know you always used to refer to that book called The Fourth Turning by William Strauss.
1: Yeah,
14: and I was always fascinated by those conversations, but. You have, given the fact that you're such a knowledgeable historian and it passes prologue and you have a good understanding, where do you honestly see, our taking the gloves off and no candy coating it, where do you see, if we survive this mess that we're in today, where do you see this country in 20 years? You know, I'll probably be gone.
1: I think within 20 years, we will be in the midst of a major progressive revival. They do happen every 80 years. I'm not basing this on the 80-year cycles. I'm just basing on what I'm seeing around me. I mean, you know, this Reaganomics, this conservative economic and political stuff, and all the corruption associated with it from the Supreme Court on down, is really pissing people off, and it's destroying their lives. I mean, we're down to a third of us roughly being in the middle class with two paychecks. You know, when it used to be two-thirds of us with one paycheck, so. I think the blowback is building day by day. So I'm actually very optimistic about the future, Mark. Mark, I got to run, but thanks for the call. Gregory in Ventura, California. Hey, Gregory, what's on your mind today?
15: I was at the park the other day. I like to go to the park now and then because I'm in a condo complex. So, you know, the grass, whatever.
1: Mm-hmm.
15: I saw a scary thing. I saw what I'm going to call the spread of MAGA mentality. I saw a family, like seniors, with the MAGA hats. And then, obviously, like their kids, like they're like 40 or 50 or whatever, same thing. And then, of course, little grandkids.
1: Hmm.
15: And I'm going, Jesus, man, this MAGA mentality is now part of our genetic fabric of America, meaning it's not going to go away. I mean, Trump could drop dead today. He's got people in place. It's going to, you know, it's this fascist ship that he's put us on is not a quick turnaround in the sea here.
1: Mm-hmm.
15: And so I started thinking, you know, well, what the hell, we progressive liberals, slowly, how come this, you know, dilute this MAGA mentality. And I started thinking about a cultural kind of revolution, meaning, like, you know, in the 60s, you think of Beatles, Love and Peace, and all the other groups, you know, through music, through the arts. Somehow, I think if we could, infiltrate, that's kind of an insidious word, but infiltrate the MAGA mentality, because it's not going to just snap in the fingers, leave.
1: Well, it's always been with us.
15: So we need a cultural, I want to call.
1: Yeah, we have had racists and fascists with us from the very beginning of this republic. I mean, you know, that's not going to go away. But I think we're on the verge of a real renewal. I really do.
15: That's what I'm. Yeah, like a renaissance.
1: Yeah.
15: In the arts, in all the industries, and of course, new politicians. But if we can somehow, because that gets to the people, and those are the future voters, and then, you know, things will get better slowly.
1: Yeah.
15: But at least it's another, I guess, point of attack.
1: It's going to be another 2.5 years before we can finally put a nail in the coffin of this right-wing fascist movement that has, at the moment, seized control of our federal government. But I believe it's coming. I really do. And I think we're going to find out in, another 85 days here how rapidly it's going to be coming. But excellent points, Gregory. Thank you very much for the call. Lawrence in Berkeley. Hey, Lawrence. What's up?
16: I wanted to talk about socialism.
1: Mm-hmm.
16: And I've got some unhappy news for my fellow socialists. I've been a democratic socialist since the time I was an adult, and I'm now 83. But I will never join DSA. I will not join the Democratic Socialists of America.
1: Same here.
16: And there's a reason that most people don't know about, but they should. The DSA policy right now is that they would not give arms to Ukraine. In other words, as far as their foreign policy, the most important foreign policy right now is concerned, they have joined Trump.
1: Oh, God.
16: Yes. God.
1: Yeah. I don't support third parties. I mean, I'm all in favor of multiple parties when you've got a system that allows for it, like, you know, ranked choice voting or a parliamentary system like, you know, most of the rest of the developed world has. We're one of only seven democracies in the world that has first past the post winner take all voting, which forces you into a two-party system. So any third party, whether it's DSA or the Greens or whatever on our side, any third party is always going to help the Republicans and hurt the Democrats. And therefore, I will not support them and I will not join them.
16: The fact that they're inside the Democratic Party right now they're moving there. They're trying to move
1: And the media wants them to, because everybody gets confused by the fact that for 50 years, Bernie's been saying, I'm a democratic socialist, and these people call themselves democratic socialists. Must be the same thing. No, they're very different things.
16: Well, Bernie Sanders is a democratic socialist.
1: Not a member of their party.
16: No, and the DSA are not democratic socialists. They are they're social democrats. When you give free health care and free and low cost education and all of those other needs, you're like the countries in Northern Europe. Mm-hmm. You are a democratic socialist. You're not. But Bernie, on the other hand, when he ran, very few people knew this. He had a platform that said that he would form an organization inside the government that would help the creation and the growth of workers' co-ops. Now, that is socialism, because Karl Marx said, starting in 1848, that socialism consists of the workers having the power both politically and economically.
1: Yeah, I think you could safely argue that worker-owned co-ops are a form of democratic socialism. Sure, I'll give you that.
16: Yes, they are. And by the way, I'm only less than half of a Marxist, because Marx was brilliant intellectually, but emotionally he was an idiot and did more harm to the revolution in the 19th century than he did good.
1: How so?
16: Okay, he was very stubborn, and people had to agree with him. Huh. And that meant the people who were a little bit off of his aisle like the religious socialists and the democratic socialists couldn't be part of
1: his movement. Yeah, he had a falling out with Engels, too, after the Communist Manifesto was published, didn't he? It was like Engels was grandstanding and Marx got pissed off about it. This is in the 1860s?
16: And also, and more important, he didn't allow the anarchists in and it split from the anarchists, and that's why the First International was killed, because there were too many people who had picked up anarcho-syndicalism from the 1871 Paris Commune, where they formed a lot of workers' co-ops. Okay. And Otto von Bismarck, who was the premier of Germany for 20 years, said this remarkable thing. He said, if the socialists and the anarchists could ever work together, all of the thrones in Europe would be trembling.
1: It's true. That's true.
16: Yes, but Marx got rid of the anarchists.
1: Yeah.
16: And killed the First International because there were too many anarchists in it.
1: Yeah, interesting, Lawrence. Lawrence, I love the depth of your knowledge on this stuff. Thank you very much for the call.

0: Patrick in East Lansing, Michigan. Hey, Patrick, what's on your mind today?
1: Hey, Tom, I want to thank you for your article about how the Republicans created our debt problem.
0: Mm-hmm.
1: And you talk about the $40 trillion in the tax cuts, and you're absolutely right. You say it goes all the way back to Reagan and Bush and Trump, and I agree with everything you wrote in that article. I wanted to offer one other piece to the puzzle. Maybe you could think of it as a part two to your article, and I have a guest recommendation. The real Republican who got the ball rolling with debt was not Reagan. It was Nixon. And the reason I know this is that Michael Hudson wrote a book right after the collapse of Bretton Woods, where the United States set up what's called the Treasury Bill Standard.
0: Mm-hmm.
1: They ended the gold standard in 1971. He published his book 6 months afterwards. He ended up in the Nixon White House, at Treasury, at the Pentagon. And they all were very surprised because they did not expect what happened.
0: Mm-hmm.
1: What happened was central banks around the world had no alternative reserve asset. And they were forced, because of the U.S. control and veto in the IMF and the World Bank and other monetary institutions, to recycle their surplus dollars back into U.S. securities. So we were running huge deficits. And that
0: this
1: became
0: was because of the Vietnam War.
1: Well, it was the Vietnam War, and it was the 59 coups and regime changes, which were arcing out after World War II, and we had the Brazilian coup. We had the Indonesian coup. Mm-hmm. We would later have the Chilean coup. But it was the Vietnam War. And so in November of 1967, a declaration went out in the federal government that we cannot sustain these deficits. It's going to cause our currency to devalue. It's going to collapse the well-being of the average American. And it's not sustainable.
0: Well, 67 was LBJ.
1: That's right. And that's right when he decided not to run for president. When you get to Nixon in 71... they had already begun to implement a bunch of strategies to force foreign central banks to buy U.S. treasuries. Now, here's why this is a big, big, big story. Michael Hudson, in Super Imperialism, the book that he wrote, explains how these deficits are funded to benefit the 1%, to fund our military, to fund our 360 bases, and they set up austerity for the 99%, and they set up austerity for the global South.
0: Right.
1: And so what he describes is that through the IMF and the World Bank and this U.S. Treasury bill standard, the Wall Street's been able to put debts on the global South. Structural adjustment has put debts. We've been able to negotiate favorable trade where we dump our agricultural products on foreign governments in the global South. And then the austerity came home, and you pick up the story at that point. Where the austerity=======================================================================================================================================================================================================================================================================================================================================================================================================================================================================================================================================================================================================================================================================================================================================================================================================================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================================================================================================================================================================================================================================================================================================================================================================================================================================================================================================================================================================================================================================================================================================================================================================================================================================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

0: I'll check it out. I appreciate that. And thank you for being with us today. We'll be back tomorrow, same time, same place. In the meantime, don't forget, democracy is not a spectator sport. It requires all of us. That includes you. Be good to yourself and the folks around you. Stay safe. Eat your veggies. Get your exercise. Check your voter registration if you're in a red state. I'll catch up with you tomorrow.
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2: I'm Dr. Anthony Leisowitz, and this is Climate Connections. In 2012, Superstorm Sandy caused record-setting storm surge flooding in New York City. The devastating event prompted city officials to invest in protecting the city from future storms.
3: What we see is that people tend to prepare for extreme weather after they've experienced extreme weather.
2: But Aaron Coughlin de Perez of Tufts University says that as climate change causes more extreme weather, cities should not wait for that kind of terrible wake-up call to get prepared. In a 2025 study, she and co-authors used climate models to identify possible but never-before-seen events across several cities. For example, in Montgomery County, Alabama, models show that a future heat wave could reach almost 110 degrees, and an early spring storm could drop more than 8 inches of rain in a single day.
3: The goal of this modeling is to try to show people, here are examples of events that you probably want to prepare for, and try to help with that imagination of how the event could unfold and what we need to do to be ready in advance.
2: She says if people use past disasters as their guide for what to expect,
3: then we're driving forward while looking in the rearview mirror.
2: Climate Connections is produced by the Yale Center for Environmental Communication. To learn more about climate change, visit climateconnections.org.
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5: 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I'm Tamara Dean in Madison, Wisconsin. Today on Sprouts, author Carolyn Holbrook talks about how writing can help us heal. Holbrook, who's from the Twin Cities, is the author of a memoir in essays, Tell Me Your Names and I Will Testify. She has received many honors, including a McKnight Distinguished Artist Award in 2025. She's a writing mentor and community leader who has founded and managed literary arts organizations, including More Than a Single Story. Holbrook also co-edited with David Mura the anthology We Are Meant to Rise, Voices for Justice from Minneapolis to the World. But when she was young, Carolyn had no idea that she would become an award-winning author.
6: I have, ever since I was a little kid, I've always loved writing and reading. But the idea of being a writer just wasn't something that I thought was possible. It was, you know, people who wrote big books and people who were not me. But I did write little poems and, you know, I hid them under my pillow when I was a little kid. And when I was in eighth grade, I was just a terrible teenager. I was the worst teenager you could imagine. You know, always in the principal's office for fighting and whatever. But for some reason, my eighth grade English teacher saw me. She saw something else there. And she encouraged me to keep writing poetry. And she would give me feedback on my poems, which was a real surprise to me because no one, as far as I can remember, had ever encouraged me or thought that anything that I was thinking or might want to say was valuable. And so to me, that just says over and over and over again, and I've experienced it many times in my life, that you don't always know how you're affecting someone for good or for in the opposite direction, you know. But I will never forget Miss Johnson. I don't know her first name, and after my book was published, I kept thinking I wish I could find her. She's probably long gone, but I can still see her smile and still just feel that she saw me and she cared. And that is just, that's golden.

0: Carolyn kept getting into trouble, and then she became a teenage mom.
1: When I was 17 and I was pregnant, and my son's father was basically a gangster. You know, I was like, wow, I got me a bad boy. Ooh, look at that. You know, and I started imagining like being like the girls in West Side Story who had the bad guy, and she was the bad guy's girl. Until he told me one night, I'm going to go rob a bank and I want to teach you how to drive the getaway car. And that was both exciting and scary. Like, oh my God, what am I going to do with this? Eek! And we got caught. I ended up in Sauk Center. Thankfully, I didn't stay very long because they found out I was pregnant and I also had a heart condition. And so they sent me back to the Twin Cities to spend 6 months of my incarceration in the maternity ward at the University of Minnesota Hospital. So again, writing. Wrote all the time. And because I was there for so long, I had occupational therapy, so they taught me how to knit. So it was writing and knitting. It's always the arts. It's always the arts that do it for us.
0: Carolyn entered and then left what she calls a horrible marriage. After some moves and other relationships, she found herself a single mother raising 5 kids.
1: I just kept thinking, I've always wanted to write. Maybe this is a good time to do it. Even though, you know, there was just nothing in my psyche, that's for lack of a better word at that time, that would allow me to complete a degree course. It would allow me to, you know, to really become a writer. I still just wanted to write, and I'd get up before my kids got up early in the morning. So I would get up around 4:30 or 5, which I still do. I love the early morning. I love the sunrise. And I would journal. And then I started writing these little things about the kids because kids are something, man. And, you know, I wanted to try really hard to not focus on the difficulties we were having. We were so poor, so broke. We were living in this awful, awful apartment that was just infested with cockroaches and mice. It was just, ugh. And yet, for me, it was also important to make sure that I raised them in a neighborhood that was, for lack of a better word, I'll just say diverse. Because I wanted them, from the time they could walk, to know how to walk between worlds. And the only way I thought at that time that they could do that would be to just live every day with people who were like them and people who were different from them. And so they played we're at Whittier Park, which was a block away. The kids would play there all the time. And the guy who ran the park at that time was a performing artist, even though he had everything that you want for children in a park. They had basketball and football and, you know, the things that the kids enjoy doing. And he had arts programs going on. And I had been writing these little stories and somehow got to meet the editor of our neighborhood newspaper. And somehow, I wish I could remember, I told him about the little stories I was writing about my kids. And, you know, he invited me to write a column, which I titled Diary of a Single Mom by Beatrice Mullins. And I invited my kids to change their names so that our identities would be protected, and yet I could just write freely about the things that they did. The things they did were so funny. In addition to just being kids and driving you crazy, they did and said such funny and sweet things all the time. I just wanted to record them. So I asked Lawrence if he would offer a creative writing class along with the performing arts things that he was doing. And he told me that if I could find someone to teach it, he would do it.

0: While publishing her Diary of a Single Mom column and looking for someone to teach a creative writing class, Carolyn supported herself and her family by running a secretarial business. She taught her kids how to type and proofread and answer the phone. And her son connected her with a young poet who had visited his classroom and who needed her manuscript typed.
1: My younger son, I have two sons and three girls. My younger son was in fifth grade at the time, and he came home from school one day because I had started a secretarial service. Because again, like I wanted the kids to be raised in a neighborhood where they knew a lot of different people, I also wanted them to somehow have the impression or somehow know in their own beings that just because we were stuck right then in that spot, that they didn't have to stay there forever, that they have options. And I did have really good grades in my secretarial classes at school, at high school, and I remembered that somehow. And I decided I was going to set up a home-based secretarial service, which would, I thought, and I think that was a good, it was a good move. I taught the kids how to type and how to proofread and how to answer the phone and all that. And I put an ad in the Minnesota Daily, and we just started getting a lot of business. Little did I know that, you know, I didn't know the first thing about business. So I wasn't charging enough. That's why so many people were coming. But I accomplished my goal of, you know, the kids learned that we can do stuff that we don't have. You know, they learned that we can have lives that are larger than, you know, in fact, the life we were living back then, now that I think about it, might have been pretty large. It was probably larger than a lot of the kids that they grew up with, whose parents may not have had this crazy imagination that I've always had, that allowed me to think outside of what we were doing, even though I was just horribly depressed most of the time. Yeah, so this young woman came to have her poetry manuscript typed, the young poet that was in his classroom, that came to visit his class. I didn't know that there was a formal poets in the schools, writers in the schools program. You know, I didn't know that we have a really powerful literary community in the Twin Cities that is known between the coasts, that's known everywhere, all over the place, outside of our country. All I knew was that I wanted to write, and that my son heard that. And this woman said, oh, sure, why not? And she, you know, I asked her if she would teach a class in a community center, and she said yes, which totally surprised me. And I went running up to the park, and I told Lawrence, who taught me how to write a press release. And, you know, I'm thinking that there'd just be a few ladies, a few girls like me from the neighborhood that would just, you know. But nope, there were people from all over the city who came. Well, we weren't charging very much, for one thing. And people in our community love to write, which I know now. I didn't know then. And so she taught 2 6-week classes and started introducing me to other teaching artists. And we really had a thing going on, and it was really, really amazing.
0: Carolyn witnessed how powerfully those poetry classes affected the people in her community. And from her own upbringing and raising her children, she knew how the arts could motivate youth. She wanted to teach writing in the schools.
1: They had a Saturday school for kids who blew off detention all week. Those kids could come to school on Saturday and sit in a room for 4 hours and just sit there. And I was like, oh, here's an opportunity. Oh, my God, here is an opportunity. And so we decided, okay, I'll hire a poet. We'll get some juice and donuts. They gave us the room across the hall from the detention room. And we just decided to do the Breakfast Club in for the 2 hours between the time the kids had to show up for the 4-hour detention and the hour that they had to leave. So it was 2 hours for them. And poetry wasn't all that hot with kids back then, but I just felt like this is perfect. The kids will get what I got from Miss Johnson. But I'm not a poet, and I don't know, you know, but I know people who do. That's always been a thing for me. If I don't know how to do something, I'm going to find someone who does. So we hired this guy, and the principal and the social worker found us a mom to sit in the room just in case the kids started cutting up. And so we went into the detention room and said, hey, you guys want to come and write some poetry? They said, no, poetry? Oh, okay. You want to come and have some juice and donuts? Oh, yeah. They were over there like, and then John, the poet, who was so incredible with kids. Just sort of, we just had a guerrilla program going on. He just sort of like, oh yeah, what do you think about this? Oh yeah, write a few words about that. What do you think about this and that, you know? And these kids were able to finally see that their lives were important.
0: I asked Carolyn if she could share any writing prompts that worked especially well with young people.
1: What is your superpower? Tell me a time when you used it. So you went to the lake and you saw a rock and you picked it up? Oh yeah, what drew you to that rock? What'd you do with it after you picked it up? What did you want to do with it? I give these long multi-layered prompts. You know, I'll start one place and I'll just watch and see and listen and see where it should go next. I'll never ever forget when I was teaching at Hamline, I was teaching first year English, and there was this kid who was this big old bruiser from rural Minnesota. You know, he came in looking like, oh man, I better get out of here as fast as I can. Me, you know, plus he was scary looking. But I always, no matter what, I would always start the class with a prompt. And I will never ever remember what the prompt was I gave those kids that day. But this kid, this big old bruiser, started bawling in my class. And of course I asked him to stay after. And he told me, he said that his father had been killed in an ATV accident 10 years prior, and everybody told him he had to be the man of the house. And that was the first time he had had to grieve. First opportunity. That, again, to me is golden. It's magic. I would say writing, the arts, and just, you know, being willing to follow. I didn't know what the hell I was doing, but I knew that kid needed something.
0: Carolyn went from teaching young students to mentoring adult writers. I asked her where adults tend to get stuck in their writing and how she helps them move past those obstacles.
1: Write what you know. That's one of them. They come in with that in mind because that's what they've been told. And I say, really? Okay, so we'll start there. And then I try to help them to see a couple of things. One, that you probably know more than you think you do. And secondly, we were given these great gifts of being able to discover. And, you know, just a couple of months ago, there was this young woman I had we have this a mentoring group for young black artists now. And the person who was supposed to be our mentor that day wasn't able to show up, so I did it. And I told them to bring an object, because again, I was going to use one of those big things that I do that, you know, takes them these different places. And I know that she is someone who came in with that belief, and she's been talking about it all year. Oh yeah, write what you know, write what you know. And so she came in with this object that was just a beautiful piece of cloth, I think, that she somehow had received from an older relative. And she wanted to write about that because it was pretty or whatever. And, oh, yeah, where'd you find that? Where'd he find it? And, oh, yeah, he was in the Navy back in 19-whatever. Oh, really? Where was he stationed? What was his rank in the Navy? What is it about this object that attracts you? And by the time we were done, and it was my intention when I saw what she brought in to help her realize that it's good, important, and powerful to research your history and find out couple of things. Who is this person? And what is it about him and this thing that he gave your grandmother or mother, whatever, that made it so important to you that you're holding on to it? What are you holding on to and why?
0: 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I'm Tamara Dean. On this episode, I'm talking with award-winning author and community leader Carolyn Holbrook about the healing power of writing. I asked Carolyn about when, as an adult, writing had helped her through a difficult time. The first thing that came to mind for her was when she accidentally hit a pedestrian while driving on a dark Minneapolis street.
1: I had to write my way through that. I had to write my way into a place where I could be courageous enough to find her, because I wanted to know she was okay. My brother had died, and then my friend was giving a reading up on Lake and Lindale, and I wanted to go to her reading because it was the first time I had been out since my brother died. But I wasn't really ready. I didn't know I wasn't really ready. And I'm driving along 28th Street, and I heard this boom. And I remember seeing this woman flop off of my hood and into the gutter, not onto the curb. So I run out, drove her to where she was, and I jumped out and I just put her head in my lap. I was just, you know, and these cops, I never trusted cops before, but the cop was so nice, and people were so nice to both of us that, you know, and then when they took her away, I wanted to ask, you know, where is she going? Can I go and find out she's okay? And they said, no, you're not a relative. And I called every hospital in the Twin Cities, and they said, nope, you're not a relative. Yeah, so I just, you know, I just journaled about that. I wrote about it all the time. I would say during pretty much every waking hour, because I was just so upset by it. And then I found out, I think I called the police or something. I think they told me that I could get a report after 3 or 4 days after the accident. So I went and I got it and I found her name. And that's how I was able to find her. But then I had to write myself into, you know, contacting her. And then it's like, oh my God, you know, what if, all the what ifs, you know. You should have seen my journals at that time. They were a mess. But really, I absolutely believe that writing, you know, through that helped me.
0: Carolyn knows that writing can help heal at the community level too. I asked her about establishing more than a single story in Minneapolis after she thought she was done starting and managing literary arts organizations.
1: I was invited to read at a reading series that Birchbark Books sponsored, and I asked the guy who was coordinating it if I could bring some of the women in my writing group to read with me, and he said, yeah. So here we are. There's me and 4 other black women, and during the Q&A, somebody said, oh, I'm just so surprised that you're all so different. And I thought, oh, did she really say that? She did. So I thought, okay, I guess I'm not done yet. And so that's how I started More Than a Single Story. Bao Fee and Sherry Fernandez Williams were, Bao was program director at the Loft then, and Sherry was working in programming as well, and they're both good friends too. And, you know, I had just given up everything. And I said, well, can I just have a panel of black women writers at the Loft? And they said, sure. And so I was sitting down with my daughter one day. And by the time we got through naming all the black women writers we know in our area, we ended up with 3 different panels. One was with African-American women. One was with women with Caribbean backgrounds. And the other was women with East and West African backgrounds. And each time, the auditorium was packed. And then I just kept thinking of all these. See, I can't, when my mind starts rolling, I just can't make it stop. And sometimes I wish it would, but it's so much fun to dream up this stuff, and even more fun to see it come to fruition. So we just started thinking of all these different topics and different people. And I just didn't want it to be all black. I wanted it to focus on, you know, all of us. So we went on for 5 years with all these different things, and David started one within More Than a Single Story that focused on men. You know, the first one was on toxic masculinity, which is a buzzword now, but back then it was, people were starting to think about it and to talk about it. It was really fascinating. I think we have 5 or 6 men from various backgrounds, including a gay man, and his experiences with toxic masculinity. It was so fascinating. And then we just kept going and kept going and calling. I said, David, let's try to put together an anthology of writings by these folks that we've been talking with for these 5 years. And he said, yeah, let's do it. So we put out a call for submissions, and, you know, U of M Press had already agreed to take a look. And people started sending in essays, and then the pandemic happened, and we decided, okay, let's go back and tell people they can write about the pandemic if they want instead of the panel they were on. And then George Floyd was murdered, and all this uproar happened. And okay, if you want to write about that, you can do that. So we ended up with this multi-layered anthology. And boy, we had a meeting one day with several people who wanted to participate but just didn't know what they wanted to write about. And Melissa Olson, she's Ojibwe, she said, I know I want to write about something, but I don't know what I want to write about. She and several other people. And so during the conversation, she started talking about this project that she had started right around the time of George Floyd, when Miguzi Communications, a Native organization, had been saving all these tapes of interviews with Native leaders, artists, and everybody, including people like N. Scott Mamade. And she said, I'd been just collecting this stuff, and I don't know what to do with it. And David and I looked at each other on this Zoom screen and said, what? I think this is your story, dear. We got so many fascinating stories from, you know, just normal stuff and stories like that that people didn't know that they... We get so stuck on what we think might be acceptable as opposed to what needs to be told.
0: So Carolyn and David Mira compiled We Are Meant to Rise, Voices for Justice from Minneapolis to the World, which was published in 2021 by the University of Minnesota Press. The literary arts organization, More Than a Single Story, continues its work.
1: Right now, we're still doing panels, and we're still doing things like the mentoring program for young Black writers, which I'd like to expand now to include other communities if I ever get funding to do that. And that just happened because when George Floyd died, there was lots of money running around for Black things. And so we were able to do that. And we're also doing, I'm trying to put together a panel now. I want to have like three or four couples talking about how their lives, their families and communities have fared in these last 6 years. I just want to hear them talk about, you know, what happened when ICE came to your neighborhood.
0: I asked Carolyn what other cities can learn from Minneapolis about neighbors and communities responding to trauma in hopeful ways.
1: Our community is magic. It really, really is. And that's probably why he who shall not be named continues to try to destroy us. But he can't. It's impossible. But, you know, what I would tell people is, the first thing that came to me is pay attention to who you are and who your neighbors are. Say hello to your neighbors. They might need a meal tonight, or they might be baking cookies and you need a meal. You know? Listen. You know, hold somebody's hand, whether physically or otherwise. I've gotten into this, what I call it, a really perverse habit of when I see somebody with a scowl on their face when they look at me, I smile at them and I say hello. And it's so crazy what happens. It's like they're just forced to smile back and say hello. And then it's like, what did I do? But, you know, I think these little moments, like with Miss Johnson again, little things that you do to, you know, two and four people have meaning, and they're really effective. See if you can find somebody who's different than you and just have a conversation. And just start a conversation with somebody you don't know. That, I think, has a larger impact than we could ever think. Miss Johnson never had to say to me, let me see your poems. See, I keep going back to Miss Johnson, but she's the standard.
0: Now Carolyn Holbrook is working on another anthology, one that collects the stories of people who started the BIPOC arts community in Minnesota from the 1970s on. She's especially keen to let young people in the arts know the history in their own backyard and how it might inspire them.
1: Yeah, and that's really important to me. I like to get young people and older people. I like intergenerational conversations, and I don't mean the kind where, you know, quite often they'll have a young person interview an elder, you know. But we have so much to learn from the young people, too, because they're living in a different time than we are, and we have so much to give each other. I want everybody on the planet to really recognize that we have so much to give each other.

0: That's it for Sprouts. You've been listening to How Writing Can Heal with award-winning author and community leader Carolyn Holbrook. Music you heard included Meander Along from musical Meanderings. 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I'm Tamara Dean in Madison, Wisconsin. 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
2: 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I am Dr. Kate Starr, and this has been a public service announcement from Planned Parenthood of Michigan and WNUC.
3: 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In local, state, and national news, here is the cyclosporiasis update through August 11th. The Centers for Disease Control and Prevention, known as the CDC, has reported more than 24,000 cyclosporiasis cases across 47 states and 740 hospitalizations this year, an increase since last week in all three categories. Michigan has the most cases than any state. The Michigan Department of Health and Human Services reports more than 11,500 cyclosporiasis cases and almost 280 hospitalizations, both more than last week. However, cases are slowing down. The infection resulted in two deaths in the U.S., and both were in Michigan. There were almost 1,800 cases in Wayne County, an increase of about 30% in 1 week. In contrast, there were only about 1,200 cases in the U.S. by the same time last year. Cyclosporiasis is a gastrointestinal illness that is caused by a microscopic parasite. People can become infected by ingesting contaminated fresh produce or tainted water. The parasite can cause severe watery diarrhea with frequent and sometimes explosive bowel movements. The illness may last from a few days to more than a month and is rarely fatal. The CDC and the FDA work with state and local health departments to help identify potential sources and clusters. Healthcare providers and clinical laboratories report all cyclosporiasis cases to their health departments. The health departments interview the patients about recent food and travel exposures. The information is sent to the federal agencies. On July 17th, the FDA and the CDC initially recommended that all Taco Bell customers in Indiana, Kentucky, Michigan, Ohio, and West Virginia not eat shredded iceberg lettuce. Taco Bell stopped serving this lettuce in these states. 2 days later, the federal agencies reported that shredded iceberg lettuce from Taylor Farm locations in central Mexico was a source of the contamination and supply it to Taco Bell restaurants in these states. the company has recalled all iceberg lettuce sold from retail stores and served in restaurants in the U.S. The outbreak has now increased to 15 states, with the addition of Illinois, Kansas, Oklahoma, Pennsylvania, Arkansas, Iowa, Missouri, Nebraska, New Hampshire, and North Carolina. Federal agencies are investigating other outbreaks. In more local, state, and national news, here is the weekly measles update through August 6th. There have been 2,465 confirmed measles cases this year in the U.S., an increase since last week. 7% have been hospitalized. Most of the cases were in ages 19 years and younger. Almost all of the cases were either unvaccinated for measles or their status was unknown. Most of the infections are associated with outbreaks of three or more linked cases. There have already been more cases this year so far than in all of 2025, when there were 2,302. The U.S. has had more measles cases in each of the last 2 years than any year since 2000, and in the previous 25 years combined. Utah and South Carolina have had the most cases this year. There have been 15 confirmed measles cases in Michigan this year, one more than last week. The latest case occurred in Osceola County, in the northern part of the state. 11 of the cases were due to outbreaks. Most of the cases were in children, 17 years old and younger. All of the cases were either unvaccinated for measles or their status was unknown. 7 cases reported domestic or international travel, including the first case. America had eliminated measles because of its successful vaccination program in preschool-age children. There were 3 to 4 million measles cases a year in the U.S. until the development of the first measles vaccine in 1963. However, following the COVID-19 pandemic, there has been a growing number of parental school waivers, with fewer children getting routine vaccines due to health misinformation, an anti-science attitude, and vaccine hesitancy. Measles, also referred to as rubeola, is a highly contagious virus that can spread through airborne droplets after an infected person sneezes or coughs. The onset of symptoms occurs 8 to 14 days after exposure. A characteristic rash may appear on the face and neck and extend to the rest of the body 3 to 5 days after symptoms begin. Signs and symptoms include high fever, cough, runny nose, and red and watery eyes. Long-term problems can include hearing loss, blindness, intellectual impairment, and breathing difficulty. At-risk groups include children, pregnant women, and the immunocompromised. Measles infections can cause fetal developmental problems. The risk of contracting measles is very low in persons who had the illness or have been vaccinated. The measles vaccine is a part of the measles, mumps, and rubella, or MMR, vaccine series. The first dose is at 12 to 15 months of age. The second dose is at 4 to 6 years old, before a child enters kindergarten. 97% of people who have had both doses are protected against getting measles. Up to 90% of unvaccinated persons who have never had measles may become infected if they are exposed to a person with measles. The U.S. Department of Health and Human Services recommends that every child be vaccinated for measles. The CDC recommends a 95% vaccination rate to achieve community immunity, also called herd immunity. Most people have been protected through herd immunity until the COVID pandemic, when the rate in the U.S. and Michigan dropped below this level. Measles cases have occurred much more frequently in under-vaccinated areas. Contact your healthcare provider to obtain a vaccination or call 313-876-4667 to make an appointment at the Detroit Health Department on 100 Mack Avenue. This has been Dr. Dick Needleman with the Motor City Health Report. It has been a pleasure and a privilege serving as your health reporter at WNUC 96.7 FM, Detroit. Let's keep Detroit healthy.

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0: 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This public service announcement is brought to you by Unseen and WNUC. 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Chronic illnesses, mental health struggles, anxiety, depression, infertility, grief, fear. 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It's fighting just to make it through the day. I know because I lived it. For years, I battled invisible illnesses, chronic vertigo, anxiety, depression, and moments where I wondered if I would ever feel like myself again. 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I'm Annette Jackson. Remember, just because you can't see someone's battles doesn't mean it isn't real.
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4: 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Solar energy improves public health, it reduces energy bills, reduces greenhouse gases, and supports utility grid reliability. 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

0: on him as someone who cares deeply about faith, family, and community. 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I've seen people greet him with appreciation because of the encouragement, guidance, and the support he has provided in their lives. When I learned that a portion of John R. Street would be designated Bishop Louis E. Evans Boulevard, I thought about the many years he has spent serving people in Highland Park and beyond. 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I am Jalen Ward, and this Community Spotlight message is brought to you by Christ Harvest Fellowship, Soul Harvest Ministries, and WNUC 96.7 FM, Detroit's community radio station.
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0: Hey, Detroit, this is my block, my hood, my city, and I am the Revy Rev, the Reverend Joan Ross. Excited to be with you today. We've got some great things we're going to talk about, some action and some kicking is happening in Detroit, and we want to make sure that you know firsthand. Joining us today for the first time is Theo Pride, and Theo is a community organizer for the Detroit People's Platform. Hey, Theo. Welcome to my block, my hood, my city.
1: It is a pleasure to be here with you, Reverend Ross, and to talk about some community issues and get into it. I appreciate it.
0: I know that you've got a lot to tell us, but first of all, I guess let's introduce you to Detroit. Sure. People don't know you. Maybe not everybody. Probably, you know, only one or two people still don't know you. So let's make sure they know you.
1: Oh, very good.
0: Tell us a little bit about you and what you're doing in Detroit.
1: Absolutely. Theo Pride, lifelong Detroiter, West Side, born on the West Side, from Brightmoor, from 7 Mile, that area. I moved around the West Side. I went to Retford High School. Loved every minute of it, even though it was a rough and tough kind of place. It built me, and I wouldn't have it any other way. Went to school in Minnesota, went to college in Minnesota. I kind of played football there, fell off into sociology. That's what I majored into. Mm-hmm. Went on to graduate school, got some higher professional degrees. Came back to Wayne State because I wanted to be back home and pursued my PhD in sociology, bounced out around in academia for a while. But I was always kind of connected to community and wanted to come back and engage in community in more, close up in more explicit ways. And so that's what I did. And the great Linda Campbell, executive director of the Detroit People's Platform, gave me an opportunity to get into community organizing. And I hit the ground running, has learned a lot in the process. I was initially kind of brought in to kind of look at budget issues and equitable development, because that's kind of my background in terms of my academic training. I looked at a lot of urban processes, urban economic development, community building, and so forth. So I've been able to kind of parlay those skills in terms of a researcher, in terms of a theoretician, if you will, and apply it to strategy building. So, you know, we can provide material benefits to majority Black Detroit.
0: All right. I am going to ask all of my

0: friends in Detroit to hold that West Side against you,
1: Oh,
0: and embrace you with open arms. We kind of hailing off the East Side, and I just want to make sure they don't boo and hiss when they hear your name.
1: I
0: Okay.
1: gotta say this, my people from the North End, though. So,
0: All right. Cool. Well, we support that for sure. We support the North End wholeheartedly.
1: Absolutely.
0: So, Theo, community organizing, that's kind of like, wow, what is that really? I don't know if people really grasp all of what community organizing is all about.
1: Quite honestly, Rev, before I really got into the work, I thought I knew what it was. I read a lot of books on it. I had been around real organizing. Until you really get into it, you really don't know the whole extent of it. Like, so on a real surface level, right, it's the game is really in the name, organizing, right? You organize people, you have an issue that you want to accomplish or you want to address, and you get people together and you address that issue on various levels, right? But really, when you get into the work, you see, absolutely, it's about the issue, right? The issue is what brings people together, but it's really about people. Right. And it's about understanding people. It's about working with people. In terms of Detroit People's Platform and how we approach organizing, it's more than just bringing people together. It's bringing people together to build power. And that's very, very important because you can bring a bunch of people together and talk about A, B, and C. But if you're not bringing those people together, right, to challenge, right, systems of power and build your own power to affect change, to build agency, to build collective power and so forth, to then kind of produce those material benefits, that I was talking about, then, to me, that's an incomplete version of organizing, if you will. So, the way in which you bring people together, right, to address an issue, but doing that in a way that builds power for the group.
0: Yeah, I think this building power is the key piece of it, And it's funny when I remember we started out as a transit justice group under that same magnificent Linda Campbell that you're talking about. We started, and people started using the term activist and advocate, and I'm like, I'm not an activist. What are you talking about? I'm not, And it was like, wow, that is what we're doing. We're actually activists and we're building that power base and things like that. So I think very few people know that we started as a transit justice group dealing with the issues impacting all of the many, many, many Detroiters that rely on public transit. And we've sort of morphed over the years since then to deal with those issues that you talked about and to build that power.
1: Absolutely.
0: So, how long have you been at the People's
1: Going
0: Platform?
1: on 2.5 years now. I can't believe it's been
0: Wow.
1: that long. It feels like a snap of a finger. But the work is, of course, it's purposeful, right? And when you, right, they say time flies when you're having fun. Right, it's a lot of emotional energy that's put into it. But every day you can go to work, and you can, have peace and you can have that type of stuff because you're doing meaningful work. You're doing work that a lot of people don't want to do for a lot of reasons, because they've, cozied up to the power structure and maybe it's some crumbs there on the other side of it for them. But to know that I'm connected with my community, the folks that I grew up with, the folks that I struggle with in ways that resist that power struggle that wants to oppress us in so many ways. That's everything.
0: Are you seeing any intergenerational situations or maybe how intergenerational groups approach this issue of activist advocacy and organizing?
1: You know what? Yes and no, right? And so the no part is like when I look at kind of established groups, and I look at that kind of collaboration and synergy, I really don't see it right in intentional ways. Yes, in this sense is that maybe because of my kind of generational positionality, me being a Gen Xer. Kind of sandwiched in between the baby boomers and
0: And
1: the millennials. I've been able to kind of reach up and reach kind of, you know, laterally and downward and so forth and bring people together, you know. So, you know, matter of fact, the person that brought me into the space with Linda is Gregory Hicks, somebody that I was in graduate school with, and he, you know, would share with me his wisdom, right, and his kind of political thinking, which I really took and kind of integrated into my own work, and I really appreciated it. And so when I have campaigns, and I think about kind of my kind of political projects and the work that I do, I always try to make it multi-layered in that sense, where it is intergenerational, and we're creating that type of right kind of cross-level process by which all of our community is engaged, right? Our elders, right? Our young people and so forth, because it's really, really powerful. And so part of the work that I do is I've been able to go into Northwest Detroit and recruit a bunch of young folks, right? And called the Northwest Young Organizers. And they've been organizing around issues like education, job training, and the library. Mm-hmm. And they actually did win a campaign around reopening a library, the Chase Library, on 7 Mile. Mm-hmm.
0: So do you see, you know, from that intergenerational piece, activism and advocacy from, say, those baby boomers was more aggressive almost? It was more, you know, take it to the streets, burn it up, you know, just we're willing to go to the mat, versus how do you see the younger generation playing out that model of activism?
1: Yeah, that's a really, really good question, because I do that juxtaposition a lot. And yeah, you know, I think that, you know, Linda's generation, your generation, just because of the radical 60s, and what folks had experienced during that time in terms of being steeped in the knowledge of it, right? The practice of it, the theory of it, right? It was such a robust kind of experience, right, for activists and organizers at that time. And also to the energy around it, right? So people was really, really activated. And it's a different type of approach to resisting and challenging power than young people. In the young people that I've encountered, you know, you got to nudge them a little bit. And I think it's because it's the kind of generational gap in terms of knowledge. A lot of the history, they just don't know, right? They just don't know. And so they may know about some of the kind of more popular areas of like Detroit culture, maybe like the rap scene and the techno and so forth, but they don't know about the radical history of organizing and political revolution here, right, in the city of Detroit, in the city they grew up, you know, like the League of Revolutionary Black Workers and the Republic of New Africa and, you know, Ken Cockrell, right, like revolutionaries like this. And so what I think part of my job is kind of be that gap. And so I try to give them that and feed them that. And so when they have that example, then they really do hit the ground running, and I give them something to model themselves after. And I can see the energy just unlock and explode.
0: It's I think that it always feels to me that they're more tolerant than we are. It's like me. I mean, you can just quickly push my button and I'm just through with that. I'm ready to go fight. I mean, I've talked enough and you ain't listening, obviously. So let's go to a different kind of level.
1: Absolutely. So, I agree with you.
0: it's really wild. Of course, I did grow up in that 60s period when there were the school takeovers and, you know, the demonstrations on campus and the March on Washington and all of that. I actually handled the communications board for Southern Christian Leadership Conference in Washington, D.C. on the March on Washington. Wow. And I remember working with Stokely Carmichael and Rap Brown and, you know, all of those guys.
1: My heroes.
0: It was like, let's just push this thing. Absolutely. And we took over Howard University's campus. And my mom is on the phone with me telling me the marshals are on their way to put me in jail. The whole bit.
1: Yeah.
0: peace to those that can be a little bit more tolerant, I guess. But
1: you know what it is too, Rev? I think that young people are a little bit more invested in the status quo, unfortunately, right? And I think kind of the ideological project of white supremacy and capitalism and power and so forth has done a really, really good job in making them believe that there's a place for them. If you conform to certain type of acceptable behaviors and politics and so forth. And so to me, young people are a little bit more apprehensive to kind of rock the boat because they see themselves in the status quo weirdly, right? And they see return in it for them.
0: Well, okay, so you're in an interesting part of this organizing because you're into the equitable development space. You're into that, trying to find that space, and you're part of the Equitable Development Coalition, which is, you know, was the platform that we jumped off of with the Community Benefit Agreement. So can you tell us a little history about the Community Benefit Agreement and where how we got to the conversation of today?
1: Absolutely. Well, you know, Community Benefits Agreement has been like long practiced in communities, you know, since like the late 90s, early 2000s, all across the country, places like L.A., Pittsburgh, New York, and so forth. And of course, right, information spreads. Eventually made its way to Detroit. Community groups began to use it, you know, as development ratcheted up in different parts of the city, especially Midtown. Like we all know that Midtown has been gentrifying for a while. And the Community Benefits Agreement as a tool became a useful strategy for community to use to push back against developers, right, in an equitable development. In the North End, you had the Q line popping up. And I'm sure you know this, Rev Ross, right, the transit justice team and so forth kind of fought that. And it really evolved into kind of fighting that development and looking at the other developments all across the city, right? The LCA, the Little Caesars Arena was popping up. You had Whole Foods popping up downtown and Midtown and so forth. And it was really a call for the practice that community had been using, right, to address inequitable development, to get stronger, to beef up. And kind of the next kind of community iteration was to say, hey, we need more teeth in this thing, right? Let's make it law. Let's make it an ordinance. And folks from the North End, other groups, Detroit People's Platform, created a coalition to make that move. And community groups actually wrote the language for a really progressive community benefits agreement, a community benefits ordinance. It made its way through the legislative branch, through city council, but was stopped, was held up and was stopped. And because, right, you have people aligned with big business, of course, and they saw that that would benefit community at the expense of corporate profit. And so you have folks, namely Scott Benson, proposed, right, his own version of community benefits was really watered down, and it really took the bite out of the CBO presented by community, right, and fought for by community. And so it went through the process, getting on the ballot, right? It was a community benefits A, and it was community benefits B. The B was the corporate type and the A was the community type. B eventually won. Even though the coalition raised a little bit of money, it was really kind of the grassroots activism and organizing that even made it a close race. It really, really was close, right? The community benefits of ordinance only lost by a little bit, right? And the opposition raised millions of dollars, right? And so that lets you know what people in their heart of hearts, you know, what they desire and what they wanted. And so the community benefits came into fruition. And essentially what the corporate style community benefits ordinance says that, right, when development comes in at a price tag of $75 million or more, and right, receives public money, right, at $1 million or more, they have to sit down with community and engage in a community benefits agreement. And so really that is a negotiation for benefits for the community, you know, in return for the public money that's put into the project.
0: Right. You know, I appreciate that we never forget to throw Mr. Benson under the bus for that process. But I have to also say that he shouldn't hit the ground until Mr. Duggan was on top of it, because he definitely had a hand in that confusion that went out around the community benefits pieces in crafting and pushing Mr. Benson to make that introduction of Proposal B. It was an amazing thing that community did. We did make it close. And had there not been that chaos and confusion, and it was, I can remember the nights Linda and I were out doing public meetings and being threatened and all of that kind of stuff by the fellows being out in the streets, carrying the message and the good news, but community still saw through that. And I think it was a couple of years after that, that I was in a community meeting with some young people, really millennials and the next generation below millennials. And they mentioned community benefits. And that's when it really felt like we had won, you know, when younger people were aware of, knew the term and knew that they were being gypped out of something, that we really could feel like, wow, all those nights were worth it. All those dinners I missed was worth it. And we had really accomplished something. Absolutely. But here we are today, years and years and years later, and we're still fighting for community benefit and representation.
1: Absolutely.
0: So, and here comes the name Illiges again, you know, in this conversation.
1: That's right.
0: So what's up now with the District Detroit? How is that entering into the space now?
1: Yeah.
0: And what is it that we have to do?
1: Yeah, you know, it kind of really comes full circle in a way when we consider how kind of we started that discussion on the history of the CBA and the CBO, starting with what was happening with the Illiges, with the Little Caesars Arena receiving $400 million in public money, and with the promise that so much benefit would go to Detroit and the general fund and jobs and all these type of things. Those things just didn't materialize, right? And so now years later, right, we have essentially another promise by the Illiges to say that, you know, the first thing I promised you, it really didn't pan out the way I presented it to you, but here is, let me make it up to you. And that's essentially what the District Detroit is, right? It's the new iteration of the catalyst development that was promised by the Illiges with the Little Caesars Arena that we gave $400 million to. But actually, too, when you back up a little bit, when we think about that $400 million, it's really more than that. That's kind of how it's built in the media. Mm-hmm. But when we consider all of the public money that was transferred essentially for free to the Illiges and Olympia, and also, too, we got to remember that the Joe Louis Arena had a deal with the Illiges for a bunch of essentially community benefits, right? To take certain revenues from sales and concessions and revenue and so forth. Those things were taken off the table. And so all of that money is lost to the general fund. And so when we add up all of that, is almost $700-800 million, right? Almost $1 billion. Over the lifespan of this, of their initial tax incentive package. Now, looking at this new, the District Detroit, like I said, it's the new iteration, right, of this catalyst development. And what they're proposing is $1.5 billion, right, in new development, in rehabilitation and so forth. And so it's a mixture of mixed-use development, retail, commercial, apartments, also a bunch of luxury hotel space, and also to office space, which is a bit befuddling, right? Because, right, all of the economic analysts would tell you that remote work and hybrid work has just changed the landscape because of what's happened with COVID. And the office space market is just not what it's used to, is not what it used to. And so, right, this development is proposing about 1.2 million square feet in new office space. So it's a bit confusing as to, you know, how they pump those numbers out. But it's really this, though, Rev, when you can shift the risk, right, to the public, and as a private developer take on less risk, you can engage in more risky type of development. And so who's really on the hook for the failure or these promises not coming to fruition, right? It's the Detroit citizenry. And what they're asking for is about another $800 million in public money to pull this thing off. A $616 million, what you call transformational brownfield, which is a super brownfield paid for site remediation, site cleanup, but then also too the construction costs that that comes along with the building of this. So they can not only capture property value of property taxes, they can also capture income taxes in the area and redistribute them and reimburse, right, the developer. And a bunch of other tax incentives, loans from the DDA, but $800 million in public money, absolutely obscene amount of public money going to billionaires.
0: So, you know, and we're going to have to take a little break here. It's amazing. You could talk all day long about this and never take a breath hardly. Yeah. But it really is astounding that we see women and children sleeping in cars and people being evicted and houses falling in such states of disrepair and water being shut off for seniors and all of these things that happen. And then people can come and say, give me $800 million. And we just do it without, you know, we use this trickle down economic conversation all the time. We use this, you know, we have to, if we don't, we have to stay in a development mode. And if we don't, then, you know, we're going to be stagnant. We're going to go back to where we were. But we've never addressed the pension plan. We've never addressed all of the other issues that face us. But yet they still, and they always come up with some kind of rationale. I think last summer it was Mr. Benson went out talking about the benefits of tax incentives and tax credits and how it was, we have to do this and all this stuff. Absolutely. So anyway, Theo, we've got to take a little break. Theo Pride is with us today from the Detroit People's Platform. He's a community organizer. Hey, he is the man to talk to about equitable development in Detroit. We're going to take a little break and come right back. Hey, Detroit, my block, my hood, my city.

0: All right. Hey, Detroit, thanks for coming back. My Black, my hood, my city. Hey, the second half. And with us today is Theo Pride. He's a community organizer for the Detroit People's Platform. Linda Campbell, I know she's known all over the city as the big hard tough cheese to break. So, Linda, we love you. Stay out there and keep them at the fences, baby. That's what you have to do.
1: That's right.
0: We're talking about the District Detroit development with the Villages in this next project that they're proposing. They're looking for $800 million in incentives from the community to do part two of the mess that they started with part one, the arena. Right. And so, Theo, let's talk a little bit about, first of all, today, I think there's still time to get to this public hearing today at 5 o'clock. That's around the transformational brownfield plan.
1: That's right. And so we talked about the transformational brownfield plan, and that's the super brownfield. And so it's a process of approval that they have to go through. That can't be unilaterally kind of given to them by the DDA or the administration. And it starts with really this public hearing today at 5 o'clock, right? And so the DEGC essentially have a presentation about the transformational brownfield, its so-called benefits, its impacts, and so forth. It's very, very important that community shows up. They voice their opinions and concerns and ask questions, right? It's our money. It's 800 million. Well, this transformational brownfield is 616 million. And I also want to add this too, is that a third of that money will come from our schools and libraries, about $200 million. And it won't be reimbursed. I know a lot of conversations about reimbursement. Some of that happens with the DDA capture, but with these brownfield captures, right? Those things don't typically get reimbursed. And so that's $200 million just extracted, just gone, evaporated out of, you know, out of our school system. And those things are for our babies and our children and so forth. And so it's really, really important that we understand the facts and the processes and show up and let the Brownfield board hear, right, community speak about what we want so they can make a decision with our input and our voice in mind.
0: Do you think that our voice will change them? How many voices would have to be there for them to say, oh, hell, we better listen now because look at this.
1: And so now I'm going to switch to pragmatic mode here, right? I would love to say, yeah, we can stop it in its tracks. I know it will happen. But I've attended a few of these. I haven't seen them stop. But I also have to say a lot of people haven't showed up. But a bit of optimism is this, is that when Dan Gilbert, the other white billionaire, right, he showed up and he asked for an additional $60 million on top of the hundreds and hundreds of million dollars he was already getting for his Hudson site development. It gave city council pause, right? It gave elected officials pause, and it kind of slowed the process down, you know? And so that's a bit of optimism and hope there, is that, you know, let's speak loud and let's come together collectively. And we can slow this process down. And I think that it is a possibility it can be stopped, but people have to come out in numbers, and people have to be loud, and people have to, voice their concerns. Yeah.
0: So you may not be able to answer this, but when you think of Detroit with its shrinking population, I mean, we're down to like 600 and some thousand people, and therefore there's this shrinking tax base. Where does all this money come from? Where do these millions of dollars come from? I mean, they just don't write and print some more because they run out. How does this impact our future? And that's always the part that bothers me. We're sitting here today and we're actually hawking my great-great-great-grandchildren, you know? And we don't think about the consequences of the hawk.
1: Yeah.
0: It's just, we don't think about, and they've never used a clawback. I think one time in history, right, is on record that they used a clawback. Right. And there's many instances where in 10 years, some of these places close up, go out of business, move out of the country, bip, bop, bam, gone. Mm. But we're still in hock for this money.
1: That's right.
0: So what happens? How does this happen? Explain to people that are being evicted and their water being shut off today how we can leverage our future for this kind of stuff on a promise.
1: Yeah, you know, it's really confusing. It's a really, really good question, right? And think about developers in this sense, right? They're like corporate raiders, right? Instead of raiding corporations, they're raiding cities. In this context of Detroit, right, they're raiding, right, Black public wealth. And it's an extraction process, right? It is the way in which you take money out of one pot and you redistribute it and you switch it over into another pot. And it's going from, right, the Black public sector, Black public investment, and it's going to white public pocketbooks. Okay. And essentially the process works like this. Like, so how can we give $800 million yet have so many problems, right, in the city? Essentially, right, cities and municipalities typically raise, if you want to look at a city like a business, right? Typically cities raise money through property taxes, right? And the idea is like this: as we grow, right, our land becomes more valuable. And therefore, when the land becomes more valuable, we can collect more taxes and the whole city can grow while the value of the city grows, if you will. The problem with Detroit is that, right, it doesn't tax the land at the value. It doesn't tax the value of the land in the ways it should be done. And so instead of taking the value from the land, they take the value from the worker. And so they tell developers and people who own the land, the very valuable land, they say, we'll give you the land, right? And you create the jobs and then we'll get the money from the workers. In this sense, Rev, right, this is the epitome of regressive taxation, right? Because who owns most of valuable capital, right? Rich white capitalists, yes. Right? And so what you say is that capitalists, you don't have to pay anything. Your workers will pay everything, yeah. Right? And so we've created a system in terms of revenue generation here in the city of Detroit. And it's really not like other cities. Most cities don't operate like this, where most of the revenue is generated through income tax collection. And it's not enough, though, right? It's not enough.
0: But the Brownfield plan actually captures the income tax as well. It doesn't even allow that to come back to the city. It captures that income tax piece to that developer, too.
1: That's right.
0: So, people don't realize that they're capturing the state income tax from those development projects, and it's going back into the project or to that developer. It's not coming to the state to help with the general fund. So we're never going to create this. We're never going to be able to do the things we need to do if we stay on this merry-go-round. Mm-hmm. And they treat us like we're stupid, like we don't understand it. And we shouldn't even be in the space with developers because, you know, they're talking a language that, you know, we can add, can't we? And we can look at, well, wait a minute, if you take everything out of this pot and you're not putting enough back in, how do we support general services? How do we have streets that are shoveled and cleaned and all of those kinds and jobs? And how do we have that?
1: Absolutely.
0: So it's frustrating to me. I think you participated in a tax incentive class or session that DPP had a year or so ago talking about tax incentives and with TIFs, right?
1: Yeah, TIFs. Yeah. We had a kind of educational series on TIFs, kind of breaking them down. What are they, right? How we can get politically activated around reforming them, abolishing them, doing something political around them. Because like you said, Rev, right? If you're extracting value and not replacing it, right, you starve, right, the city. And that's essentially what's going on. It's no wonder why we don't have enough adequate affordable housing. Yeah. Why our schools are disinvested? Why our libraries are disinvested? Why our streets look like that? Because there's no money there, right, to invest in them, right? Because it's all going into the pocketbooks of Dan Gilbert and the Illiges, right, and so forth.
0: And so they put that burden back on community organizations such as ours, such as mine, to say, you go back in and you build the community and we're using little money because grant dollars are nowhere near adequate to do the things that we need to do to rebuild community from the disinvestment that's happening through us doing projects like this. But we have to talk a little bit about CBO and that process. How do we get the participation in the advisory committees that are forming that work on these issues?
1: Absolutely. So yeah, so $1.5 billion far exceeds the $75 million to trigger the CBO. So in this process, the CBO has absolutely been triggered. And so now we're in week six of the CBO negotiation. And the meetings are held at Cass Tech and have been held at Cass Tech. Folks can also participate virtually. Online, you can go to degc.org, right, and get the link and participate via Zoom. What we've noticed and what we've observed is that the NAC isn't fully representative of the community. Right. And, you know, I got to say this too, Rev. It's a real shame that our elected officials and decision makers, right, don't honor the spirit of the law, right, and take the ambiguity, right, of the law, right, to exploit the process and take advantage of the people, right, to kind of meet their own political and financial kind of objectives. Mm-hmm. And that's essentially what's going on. And we talked about not having enough money for A, B, and C. But in this whole process, people are getting rich, right? Dan Gilbert is getting rich. The Illiges are getting rich, right? Stephen Ross, they're getting rich. Mm-hmm. And it's not a matter of these projects can't be done without the subsidies or the abatements. It's just that these projects aren't as profitable as they would like it to be. Yeah. And so even the District Detroit, they came out and said themselves that the project will have about a 2.5% return on $1.5 billion. That's a lot of money. Yes, but they want close to 5%. And the abatement helps them to get at 5%, right? And so this increases the profitability of it. But when we look at the NAC, it's just simply not comprised of people who are representative of the community. There's a lot of political operatives. There's a lot of business types, right? And corporate types and developers, right, on the NAC. And they're speaking the language of developers. And so when we talk about profitability, right, versus community benefit, right, meaningful transformational community benefit, they're not hearing that, right? They hear profitability. And so we have a NAC right now not fully committed to providing, right, the necessary transformative community benefits that our most marginalized community folks need, right? Families with children, right, working class folks, right, seniors, children, and so forth. So is really unfortunate. But folks have a voice in this process. You can contact the NAC. You can contact the NAC. You can voice your concern. If you live in an impact area, you should absolutely include that and talk about what you would like to see in the whole process.
0: So you use the word NAC. We're talking about neighborhood advisory councils or the NAC. And right. There was in the community benefit agreement proposal a process for selecting NAC, which really got messed up in the proposal B. And it got to be that the VCED actually seats these people and makes the selection. So henceforth, therefore, you have businesses and developers and people who aren't community representatives, and they label them stakeholders, and that's supposed to make it all right. And that's how they padded the NAC or the Neighborhood Advisory Council.
1: That's right.
0: So in this engagement process, we have an opportunity at Cass Tech to go ask the hard questions of the developers and voice community comment. Or is it just the NAC engagement and we need to serve on the NAC in order to be heard in that space?
1: Yeah, so anybody, right, so it's a public meeting. Folks can come out and they can do both, right? They can speak directly to, they can make public comment, they can speak to the NAC, and they can make recommendations to the NAC. I would like to see this. I would like to see this and so forth, right? I'm a citizen of Detroit. I'm in the impact area. But then also to pose questions to the city. right? Pose questions to planning and economic development, pose questions to the developer, right? They're all there. They're all in the room. It's just to hold folks accountable, to ask those hard questions that a lot of times don't seem to be asked by the NAC, unfortunately. Right.
0: So what is the Equitable Detroit Coalition asking for? What are you recommending that the NAC does, or that how should they proceed? What's the best plan?
1: Right. We would love for the NAC, right, to hammer out, right, transformative, right, community benefits for the impact area and Detroiters, right, citywide. But we don't see those on the horizon. And so what we would like to include, if, right, the NAC fails to put them into the community benefits agreement, one, we would like to see, right, an annual contribution of $1 million, right, to the housing trust fund over the, right, the lifespan of the tax incentive package, right? And so we're talking about a 30-35 year period of abatements and tax increment financing with the transformative brownfield, right? So about $30-35 million should go to the housing trust fund over the lifetime of the abatement. The other thing that we want to see, right, is because a third of these monies will come directly from our school system and our library system and won't be reimbursed, right? That is a gaping hole in the operating, right, budget of our one of our most prized and cherished institutions, right? Our educational system, yeah. Right? So we want our schools and our libraries reimbursed for any monies extracted, right, during the lifespan of the abatement. So reimburse the schools and the libraries for the money that you take.
0: Yeah.
1: The other thing that we would like to see, right, is we would like to see the developers invest in a dislocation fund. Mm-hmm. First of all, we would like for the neighborhood to be inclusive, but just being a pragmatist, right? Folks will be displaced, even though related in Olympia, they're saying nobody will be displaced. But what they're talking about is that they're saying we want to evict people from our buildings. Okay, that's fine and dandy. But what they can't control is rent rising all over the city, right? And particularly in the district, right? And so this is what will happen. Cost of living will go up as this luxury development comes online. And as that happens, right, vulnerable, economically vulnerable renters in the area will be displaced. And so we want a fund, right, set up to assist these folks, right, to attain housing and be relocated.
0: So here's a question that probably nobody can answer. What happens to the ghost town?
1: That is a good question. And unfortunately, if we follow the administration's and the city's model of economic development, nothing happens to the ghost town unless white wealthy developers see it as profitable, right? Unless it becomes a space and place that is useful for money making, nothing will be, right, invested in it. And if something is invested in it, right, it will be a development that is more than likely exclusive than inclusive. Mm-hmm. And so because it will be driven by money and profit and not people, right, it won't look to provide housing, right, and quality of life, a high quality of life for everybody. Not just those who can afford it, right, and have the income and the wages to participate in the consumptive, right, products of that particular area. And that's essentially what the district is, right? It's a consumption package, right, for people who can afford it, and everybody else kick rocks.
0: Yeah. So, but where are all these, you know, it would be wonderful if they said, okay, all the boats are going to rise and everybody's going to be able to afford it. But that doesn't, there's no guarantee, no parity for that. So where are all these people coming? Is there a clone machine that's being made that'll press out these people who can afford $2,500 a month rent or, you know, and I'm just guessing because it may even be more than that. We're looking at now $2,000 a month in the North End, which is like, right. What are you talking about? Yeah. So where do these people come from?
1: So I think it's two ways to look at it. One is to say that, right, the market is oversaturated. And we talked about risk before. And it's that people are developing just for development's sake, because on paper, In terms of fictitious profit making, right? It looks like something, but in actuality, it's nothing because the market simply cannot produce, right, the type of you know occupancy that the project is demanding or suggesting, right? Like the office space that we talked about, you know, like the luxury housing, like who is going to stay in these particular things? And so one is oversaturated. The second way to look at it is that maybe you do hit some of those things, right? And so they're calling this a catalyst development. So instead of the Little Caesars Arena, they're switching the catalyst development, right? The thing that will drive the development, right, is going to be the Detroit Center for Innovation. And Detroit Center for Innovation is the new research center that's being developed by the University of Michigan with the help of Stephen Ross and also the state at the tune of $100 million in public money. And so what they want to do is bring in young students and researchers and intellectuals and knowledge-based economy workers. And they want to give them a place to stay, work, and play, right? And so that's really their target. But who are these people? These people are suburbanites. These people are not from the city. And so essentially what they're doing is pulling in people, right, to initiate a process of gentrification, yeah. Right? This isn't for the average Detroiter, right? Their eyes are set on white suburbanites, right? In Livonia, in Birmingham, in Ann Arbor, and so forth, and not Glenwood and Dexter, mm-hmm. and certainly not my neighborhood, Brightmoor.
0: Yeah. So there'll be more folks from the outside coming in to displace those people that are here.
1: Yeah.
0: But not necessarily will they like the space because, you know, if you lived in a suburban area and then you come into Detroit, it's a city environment. That's not you. You want a yard and you want, you know, a patio and all of those kinds of things. So it doesn't work. It's just, I don't know. It just feels like here we go, creating more of the same impact. And didn't we learn anything from COVID with the queue line sitting parked in a garage most of 2 years? Did we not learn that just because we build it doesn't mean they'll come?
1: Absolutely.
0: And there are a lot of other circumstances that change the dynamic of who would and who
1: Absolutely.
0: Won't come to this
1: Absolutely.
0: Kind of stuff.
1: You know, another great well, example of this is the MID, right? The MID is another project that you know, developers pour millions and millions of dollars into, a lot of public money, and it simply hasn't achieved the type of numbers that they thought.
0: Right.
1: So, yeah.
0: Well, I look at the Hudson Project. Is it finished? Is it built?
1: Absolutely
0: is
1: not.
0: It? It sucked money out of everything, yeah. And it was going to be you could live, work, play in a building and never go outside. And it's still a hole in the ground.
1: Still a hole in the ground. Exactly. So, asking for more public money at that as
0: yeah.
1: a whole.
0: And, you know, the other scary thing is once these things are built and they don't lease, they'll sell them to foreign investors. And we'll look around one day and Japan will own all of Detroit and or Iran will own all of Detroit. And it'll be not even, you know, nowhere near the community that we try to create. And I'm not saying anything against outside money and things like that, but is that really what we're doing? That outside country, other country investors will own all of our land? Is that what we're trying to accomplish?
1: Yeah, it's sad.
0: Well, Theo, we've got a lot to talk about.
1: Yeah, absolutely.
0: Certainly, we appreciate coming today. How can people connect to this? What do you need them to do to follow up with this process?
1: Absolutely. One thing, right? If you want to be a part of the NAC process, right, and the deliberations as to, you know, how community can get some real benefits, right, from this whole process, come to CAS Tech, right, Tuesday, right, at 6 p.m. There's a meeting tomorrow. There's going to be another neat meeting next week, and then maybe some more meetings after that. But those are the two that's scheduled right now. And also, too, like I said, you can participate virtually. Go to the city's website, put in District Detroit, and you should find all of the virtual ways in which you can connect to the NAC in the CBO process, rather. Another thing you can do is Let's track this transformational brownfield through the process. This isn't a for sure thing. It has to be approved by the Brownfield Authority, and it has to be approved by our city council. It's going to be in Planning and Economic Development Committee with Pro Temp James Tate. We can show up there. We can put pressure on elected officials and hold them accountable. Let them know what you think about the project. And then it's going to go to full council for votes. Again, show up, let city council know how you feel about the whole process. Yeah. Also to Theo Pride, if you want to connect, you want more information about what's going on, you can contact me at theo@detroitpeoplesplatform.org, or you can visit our website, detroitpeoplesplatform.org. Hey,
0: that's the best thing to do. Go to your website, get all the information, get that wonderful newsletter that you all put out with all the details and all the specs on it. And follow what Detroit People's Platform and the Equitable Detroit Coalition has to say on this particular issue. But get informed. I mean, whether it's the kindergartner kid to the fifth grader to the high school to the old lady, get informed and get involved in Detroit, because it's our city, my block, my hood, my city. Thanks, Theo, for coming in today and talking with us. This is the Revy Rev. Mo Master is with us, and he's got something for you. Thanks a lot, Detroit. I'm out of here.

0: Hey, Detroit, my block, my hood, my city, and believe it or not, this is the Revy Rev, live again in the studio for the very first time in a long, long time. Hey, we've got something special for you today. My friends from Louisville, Kentucky are here, Dr. Kamar Douglas and Daphne Walker. Hey, welcome to my block, my hood, my city.
1: Hello.
2: Yes, hello, hello, hello. Thank you for having us on. Very, very pleased to be here.
0: Hey, it's been an exciting day. We've covered a lot of stuff. We've gotten to see some things in Detroit. So I really want Detroit to get a feeling, an understanding of the work that you're doing in Louisville. It's not our sister city, but I sure hope it is after this visit. So, Dr. Walker, first of all, tell us a little bit about what Russell Place of Promise is.
2: All right. Well, Russell, a Place of Promise, is currently under incubation through Cities United in Louisville Metro Government. The larger nonprofit that we are a part of does work in over 130 different cities to be able to curb gun violence in black males ages 16 to 24. But they do that by going into the cities, speaking with elected officials, mayors, and working with other nonprofits inside of the city that does community violence intervention. And what they do is they actually have the city to change up how they deal with violence, because violence is a public safety issue. But too often cities choose to act retroactive rather than being proactive. So with Cities United, they help them to steer their funding to where it actually puts the money that is used for gun violence prevention on the front end of it rather than on the back end. And in doing that work, they realize that if you are able to focus services into a neighborhood, then you can also then be able to curb violence that exists in that neighborhood. So this initiative, Place of Promise, was started, and Louisville was chosen. So then Russell, a Place of Promise, was birthed. Also at that same time, there was a lot of investment coming into the Russell neighborhood, which is a historically black neighborhood that sits adjacent to Louisville, Kentucky's downtown corridor. So with this investment coming in, of course, when you have investment coming into black communities, there's often a lot of displacement that happens. So Russell, a Place of Promise, was existed to curb violence in the community and also to make sure that we have investment without displacement. And we do that work through four wealth-building pathways, which are housing, small business development, workforce development, and community ownership of neighborhood assets.
0: So, Dr. Douglas, you covered about 2 hours worth of stuff in about 3.5 seconds. So I need to unpack a little bit of that.
2: Yes, ma'am.
0: So Daphne, is Cities United, is it a funding organization or is it a organizing body that organizes across the country?
1: Cities United is an organizing body that connects, and it is working on connecting a network of mayors and city leads that is all working towards the goal of ending gun violence in black men and boys, yes.
0: Okay,

0: So Cities United actually does the organizing, and they move to different cities with the objective of curbing violence or reducing violence, especially among black males in cities throughout the United States.
1: Black
0: Is that right?
1: Yes, black men, okay. Boys, and their families.
0: Okay. So currently, do you know how many cities Cities United operates in?
2: Ended like a review process, because along with actually entering into those cities and talking to the elected officials, they also work with other nonprofits that are in there, and we have what's called a roadmap, which basically shows you how to engage with the city to make sure you're able to steer those fundings to other organizations or to funding sources that can actually curb the gun violence. So last count, we had like about 133 different cities, but as we go back and check to see the progress that's going on in the various cities, I believe we're right around like 127.
0: Yeah. So are they, and they've chosen Louisville to put this, to do this work, and Russell Place of Promise is the nonprofit that they are centering that work in right now.
2: Yes. So actually it was developed through what they call a POP model. So the POP is Place of Promise, and Russell is just the name of the neighborhood. So if you had it in any other neighborhood, it would be like that neighborhood's name and then Place of Promise on the back end of it.
0: Oh, okay. Now I'm getting a clearer picture of how Cities United works. So taking this into consideration, Daphne, it sounds like they have the support of the city. When I say the city, I mean the mayor and the council and all of those people are working with you and Cities United to make this happen.
1: Yes, in the cities that we have made connections with, yes.
0: Oh, okay. So how long has Cities United been organizing like this?
2: Cities United has been around, I mean, I want to double check to make sure that I do not give out a year that is incorrect.
0: Okay.
2: Give me just 1 second, please, and we will have that for you.
0: But
2: Russell, A Place of Promise has been in existence since 2018.
0: Wow. So they have been diligently working with you since 2018 around curbing the violence with black males. And is there data available, Dr. Douglas, that can substantiate progress in this area in Louisville?
2: In Louisville, the idea there is to be able to initiate and activate the residents of the community. We do have this data that is available on violence and stuff that exists inside of the neighborhood. But to compare all of the work that we are doing in our neighborhood with stuff that still goes on, is a little bit difficult to do, because, of course, you know that you have individuals that go from neighborhood to neighborhood and can actually, cause violence. So what we do is we actually look at our data depending on the amount of interaction and engagement that we have with our residents, and also the progress with the programs that we are doing with our residents. How we move our program forward is more so how we look at the actual impact of what we're doing.
1: I wanted to add something really quickly, that we are a part of Cities United team, and Cities United has different departments and projects and initiatives that they're working on and focused on, and our specific focus is the Place of Promise model. So that is where our expertise is in. I mean, of course, we do know about our organization as a whole, but our main focus in the work is the POP model.
2: Yes, the Place of Promise model.
1: So we are very much, where Cities United is very much national, we're very much local on the ground.
0: Mm-hmm.
1: As POP.
0: And you've been on the ground since 2018.
1: Yes.
0: And what are those four platform areas or four focus areas that you're working in?
1: Our wealth building pathways, our home ownership, workforce and job placement. I'm sorry. He was throwing me off over here. Housing, workforce, job placement, Community ownership of neighborhood assets. And the last one is escaping my mind right now.
0: So it sounds very similar to the work that NewCC or North End Woodward Community Coalition does, because we work in housing and food justice. We work in energy sustainability and energy democracy. We work in digital justice and media justice. So, and in all of our programs, we create community ownership through those projects.
2: Yes, yes. Now, Sego, one of the things that we are currently doing, too, though, with our community ownership of neighborhood assets is we actually have been gifted a five-acre piece of property from the city of Louisville. And on this five-acre piece of property, we are working with about 40 residents in the community, and we are allowing them to decide the organizations, the businesses, the amenities that they want in this space. So thus far, we have a food hall. We have retail space. We have a daycare facility that's going to be there. We have some urban ag that's going to be there. We also going to have a cultural center. That's going to be a lot of art on the outside. It's going to be a movie screen outside, and some amphitheater type seating as well. And there's also going to be potentially a skating ring there, and also maybe a dry cleaners. And the residents have been working on this with us for like the last few years, but we are actually now at a stage where we had just released our renderings for this in May, what the site is potentially going to look like.
0: Yeah. So when do you expect to break ground on it, or is it a structure that you're rehabbing to serve all of those? Are these independent freestanding sites, or is it all under one roof that you're going to do this work?
1: So, can you say the first part of your question again real quick? I'm sorry.
0: I know I do that to people. You
1: it's
0: know,
1: okay.
0: I'm just so excited. I want to hear all of it.
1: Yeah, no, it's okay.
0: When you said you have the rendering, when will you break ground? And is this one structure or multiple location, multiple pieces in one location?
1: So I'll start by saying we are expected to break off into our own entity at the end of this year. I don't think we'll break ground for another couple of years. And also, too, the site is going to be kind of set up like a campus. So it'll be multiple buildings. That, like he mentioned, there'll be the child care facility. There'll be the agricultural, like kind of factory, but it's not going to look like a factory. It's going to be gorgeous. Also, like all the different spaces he mentioned are going to have their own building on this campus-like area.
0: Okay. So 40 acres, was this donated or did...
2: No, it's not. It's not 40. It's 5 acres. Five.
0: Oh, I'm sorry.
2: Five.
0: I'm sorry. I thought I heard 40. Oh. Is on the 5 acres? Was it donated, or you had to purchase this as a community, or how does ownership of this piece come into play?
2: Well, as I mentioned a little bit earlier, with Cities United, and then working with mayors and so forth, they also work with like a League of Mayors. So the former mayor of Louisville and our director of Cities United, they are very close to each other. Not like, they know each other based upon the work that the director of Cities United is doing. And then with them enacting the Place of Promise initiative in Louisville, the mayor saw that as a way to be able to align him with the work that's being done. So through that, the connection that they had, he was stated that the property will be given to Russell the Place of Promise once we meet certain benchmarks, which is what we're in the process of currently doing now. So right now we're still on track to be able to receive that property. And as a part of that also, too, they also had gifted us 75 lots of land as well in the city that are inside of Louisville's land bank. Now, a lot of the properties that exist inside of the land bank, of course, are potentially dilapidated structures that cannot be salvaged. And some of the land lots that we have, too, are just vacant properties, where it's just land itself.
0: Mm-hmm. So in the 70, and I'm really interested in 75 lots, that you're going to develop a community land trust on or housing on?
2: Yes, I'm currently right now working on curriculum that I'm going to be informing various residents on. We're trying to look for about 10 to 15 different residents in Louisville, Kentucky that can take part and what we're detailing is Russell Futures Learning Lab, Housing and Community Land Trust. So in that curriculum, I'm going to be engaging with them and informing them what a community land trust is, how it works, how it seeks to sustain housing and make housing also affordable in the community. And then from doing that, the individuals that take part in the learning lab will then go back out and speak to the community at large on what they have learned and ask them as far as which sections of the neighborhood that they would like them to begin to pick the properties out. Now, we're not planning to pick all 75 properties in one sitting. We're more than likely, we're going to be doing it in waves. And also a part of that, too, is because with our organization, we're more so resident-driven on what the residents want. So when we begin to acquire these land lots, we don't want to let the lots just sit. So we're also going to be developing ways in which we can immediately activate a few of the initial lots that we have. So we're trying to also develop potential ways to immediately activate that land lot so that the cities and so that the residents of the neighborhood can actually be able to use the space instantly.
0: Wow. So Dr. Kamar Douglas and Daphne Walker are with us today from Cities United, Russell Place of Promise, or I like that pop stuff, R-Pop. So this is a special edition of My Block, My Hood, My City. Hey, Morris, take it away. We're going to come right back. Detroit, don't go anywhere. Please come back with me.
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0: All right, more My Block, My Hood, My City. Here's Reverend Joan Ross.
1: We're taking it away in Detroit today. It's great. And we've got visiting with us from Louisville, Kentucky, Dr. Kamara Douglas and Daphne Walker. And we're talking today, Detroit, about Cities United and the work that's going on in Louisville, Kentucky. Really impressed, Dr. Douglas, with the work that you've done around, and I'm probably going to mispronounce this, the JAMA workbook.
2: The UJAMA workbook.
1: Okay. Can you talk a little bit about the work that you're doing around wealth building, I think, and making community aware of just how wealth creation happens?
2: Yes. Also, too, I want to speak just to how we actually seek to define wealth at Russell, a place of promise. And it's not necessarily always about just monetary wealth. Wealth also can be looking at the feeling that you feel about yourself, the pride you have in yourself, the pride you have in your family, the pride you have in your community, and the pride you have for your future and the futures of those that are coming after you. So when we speak about wealth, it's not necessarily always in speaking towards monetary wealth. It's also speaking about wealth of self as well.
1: Mm-hmm. So would you count my friendship as well, Dr. Doug?
2: I feel I'm lucky to know you, Reverend. I do. I would definitely say that you are adding wealth to my life.
1: Hey, thank you for that, but I think if you took a poll in Detroit, that may not be the case.
2: I could agree to that. I can, but I just want to make sure that I'm just being completely open about what we are determining as our wealth-building pathways. Now, while those wealth-building pathways can lead toward monetary gain, what we seek to do with our community engagement is also to create a newer sense of community, because mm-hmm. pulling people together inside of a community is more than just having them disengage with the person that lives next door to them or across the street from them or on their block. We're trying to make sure the individuals have a sense of community, community-wide. So the neighborhood of Russell is right at about 1.4 square miles. And we're right around mm-hmm. Between like 9,000, well, I guess like about 9,500 residents inside of the neighborhood.
1: So in this 1.4 square miles, you have 9,500 people. Is there a lot of multi-dwelling right now? Or, I mean, that sounds like an awful lot of people in a very small space.
3: I'll say real quick before I let Kamara talk, the Russell neighborhood has a lot of historic mansions and a lot of historic buildings and homes and things like that. So a lot of those have been turned into multi-dwelling spaces.
2: Yeah, and there's also a lot of smaller apartment buildings that exist as well. Like, for instance, is we go out and engage and canvas through the community. The first time we went out this year, we had about 100 actual packets of information. So within 2 hours, we were able to pass out to 100 doors. Because of the area that we were in had an apartment building on one end of it that was larger. That was maybe about three different units with about eight doors in each of them. And then down the block and around the corner, there was another one that was more like middle housing. There was only about three units. But then up the street, there was another one that had about 24 units inside of it, maybe 30 of them. So because we have multiple units that exist together, there's a lot of people in that small space. But there's also a lot of commercial properties and businesses that exist there inside the neighborhood as well, too, when you go closer towards the downtown corridor. Because while our neighborhood actually goes from, 9th Street to 32nd Street, once you get past, what is that, 12th Street, there is one still housing project that exists there. And then there's one that they had recently tore down and had redeveloped that exists on that other end of it. So there's a lot of people that are in that mm-hmm. other side of the community as well, too, due to the housing projects that are located there.
1: Mm-hmm. So will the 75 properties be within the boundaries of what you define Russell Street to be now, or does Russell Street expand with these 75 properties?
2: No, the 75 properties that are available are inside of the Russell community. So currently, there are 175 properties that exist in Louisville's land bank that are inside of the Russell neighborhood. Now, those are only the houses that have been purchased, of course, or taken over by the city. There's a lot more other housing than that that is considered dilapidated.
1: Yeah. So do you probably suffer from what Detroit has had for many years, a lot of blight and a lot of abandonment? Mm-hmm. Is that the picture of the neighborhood that we're getting?
3: I would say so. I'll talk about a little bit about Russell's history. Russell used to be known as the Harlem of the South. Because it was filled with like black businesses, black home ownership, just thriving black community. But we all know that racist practices came into play, redlining, urban renewal came and destroyed all the things. And so you want to add anything to that?
2: Yeah, it's definitely stating, yes, at one point in time there were about 150 black businesses, which what used to be called Walnut Street, which is now Muhammad Ali. So they had urban planning, of course, like in the mid-50s or early part of the 60s. And there was a company called Bartholomew Planning Company. And Bartholomew Planning Company did planning in a lot of cities in the South and a lot of cities also in like the North and Northeast. So what they decided was because they had black people right on the side of downtown or someone actually living in downtown, that they needed to get all the black people away from downtown so that the city became revitalize itself. So those black businesses, while they owned their business, they did not own the buildings that they were operating out of. So the city simply came in and purchased the buildings from the white landowners and just kicked all the black business owners out. Now, there was one company, Mammoth Life Insurance Company. Their building is still there. That is the only building that still remains from Black Walnut Street. But that building now is a bank. So what they did, instead of tearing the building down, they put this weird structure or like wrap around the building. So it looks like it's something else, but like the structure that's around the building is about 2.5 feet off of what the building structure used to be. So it changes up what the building looked like. But that's the only building that actually remains. And so housing used to be from about 5th Street all the way down, but now there is no housing once you go east of 9th Street until you get on the opposite side of downtown. So there's about 10 to 15 blocks that is just like downtown businesses, hospitals, and inside of that area, there's no housing. There's one apartment building that exists down there. And there's, of course, hotels and such, but like actually like single family housing does not exist inside of that space.
1: Wow. So, and this may not be a fair question that you're prepared for, but what would you say is the average income for residents of Louisville?
2: That is a question that I can answer. So on average, the income of Louisville, considering all the different nationalities and races that we have, is about $45,000 a year. This is for the total city at large. If you look at the neighborhood of Russell, it's right around between like $19,000 to $22,000.
1: Wow. Mm-hmm. So we're at 40% of Detroiters are at $24,000 a year. Mm-hmm. This is pretty similar to what we're seeing for the whole city of mm-hmm. Detroit.
2: Yes, ma'am.
1: We just may be a few thousand bucks ahead of that, but we're really close. So I think there's a lot of similarity in what you're describing for us. We have, you're in the North End right now in the studio. There's Boston Edison, Arden Park, which are those still kind of affluent communities that are sort of impacting the numbers and the statistics for the North End residents.
2: Yes, ma'am.
1: So tell me, and we don't have but about 4 minutes left. The time really goes by fast when you're talking about wonderful things that you're doing. But tell me, how are residents receiving this? I know during COVID, it's very hard for, it was hard for community engagement, resident engagement. But how are residents in this very small area of 1-point-something miles, how are they embracing this work?
3: I'll say, just starting back to COVID, that's actually when I joined the RPOP team as the communications outreach specialist. So it was really interesting for me coming on in 2020 and us doing outreach, what that was going to look like. But despite that, we have been able to build very genuine and intentional relationships with residents. So we have a core group of residents that we're working with. And they've been receiving it very well. We get a lot of input, a lot of participation. They show up for us when we need them to come and maybe talk at an event or anything like that. But overall, everybody's really, we're all in this together. Want to add anything?
2: Yeah. So another part, I don't know if we got a chance to mention this, but with Russell, A Place of Promise, whatever is decided on initiatives for the neighborhood or what we're going to do next or how we're going to move forward, we as staff members do not make those decisions. Mm-hmm. We have community conversations, community dinners, community dialogue, and from informing them of the possibilities of what's to be next, they then decide which way they would like to move, and then we move that way.
1: Mm-hmm. Right. So I do want you to tell people, we've got a couple minutes, how to get in touch with you, how to reach out if they want to know more. We didn't talk about the workbook, which is what I love so much about your work, but how do people reach out and connect with you?
3: So we do have an email that can be, you can contact us there, and that is outreach@russellpromise.com. We also have our social media, our social media platforms, where we're Instagram at Russell Promise, Twitter at Russell Promise, and Facebook at Russell A Place of Promise. And Instagram is actually Russell Place of Promise. And our website, you can also find out more about the UJAMA workbook there, and that is just russellpromise.com.
2: Yeah, on our website, there is a digital download of the workbook if anybody would ever like to go on and do that. Now, the workbook is geared towards financial literacy for children. So if anybody has any kids they would like to have any more information about financial literacy, please do check out russellpromise.com. And on our website, you can find the UJAMA workbook that's located on there for a free digital download.
1: Now, you know I've downloaded it. You know I've been through it. I have cheated on this already. And, you know, I think I spoke with you. We've acquired the distribution rights to a series of coloring books that we want to kind of model in the same fashion to develop a curriculum for K through 2. That's probably a conversation for offline, but I love the UJAMA workbook. I think it's just an amazing piece of work. That's kind of got the partnership that we're working on from Louisville to Detroit started. So it's been a great half an hour to talk to you. This is the Revy Rev, the Reverend Joan Ross, long time off the air, back on now with my friends from Louisville, Kentucky. Dr. Douglas and Daphne Walker are here, Russell Place of Promise. If you don't do anything else, Detroit, maybe you ought to look at the website. That's RussellPlaceOfPromise.com. 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
3: 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That's right. 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

0: It is Hard Knock Radio, Davey D, hanging out with you this afternoon. Coming to the stage is somebody who's no stranger to our airwaves. You know him, you love him. He's a playwright. He's a comedian. He's a community activist, an OG in these streets and in these suites. He is somebody who has passionately fought for the rights of those who are oppressed, and he's stepping up to the plate again in the form of a playwright. Donald Lacey, our guest, has been prolific with putting out a number of plays, so you can't really put him in a box. Is he a playwright? Is he a comedian? What do we call him? Radio host? He's a freedom fighter as far as we're concerned, and he has a new play that's getting ready to premiere. It is called Free Speech Costs Plenty. In America, it's freedom of speech, but watch what you say. You know, Donald, when I seen the title and the premise of the play, which I'll let you talk to our audience about, what came to mind was we've seen this movie before, and it seems to be a movie that shows up time and time again, especially in our community. It could be really overt in terms of seeing the type of surveillance we're under and, you know, coming into airports from another country and people taking your phone and then saying, hey, Donald, you said something about Charlie Kirk, or you criticized Israel, so therefore, you know, there's going to be some penalty. It's on that level. And then we've seen, you know, some of the more not as easily defined, but nevertheless chilling types of situations where you go online and you want to speak, and all of a sudden your voice is censored. And this just seems to be going on over and over again. So, you know, I wanted to get your perspective on things, you know, about this play and what it's about, and what inspired you to really come forth with it in 2026.
1: Well, first of all, man, always a pleasure to be with you, my brother. We go way back like Chico sticks. But yeah, this is actually a film, and we're opening the Oakland International Film Festival. My good friend David Roach, who I'm sure you know very well. This is the 24th year. And this came about the night Jimmy Kimmel was suspended. And then I was talking to my executive producer of the film, Marcus King, and it sent shockwaves to the stand-up community. In fact, I won't name drop, but I talked to him maybe about 1 in the morning, and I kept trying to reach him that night. And, you know, he kept saying, I'll call you back. And he was in this long, long Zoom call with some top name black comedians who we all know. And it really sent shockwaves when someone of Jimmy Kimmel's ilk could be dismissed for merely doing jokes about the current president and, you know, the chairman of the FCC and all of this and that. I wasn't necessarily afraid. Because under this new administration, we know what the game plan is. But again, it was a bit surprising. And then there was this whole talk among comedians. Wow, if they can get him, particularly black comedians, what can they do to you and me? And so with that in mind, the next day I started writing the script about a fictional comedian played by me and how he tries to navigate telling the truth politically versus pressures of being canceled or worse, and, you know, pressure from his cousin and his manager saying, hey, man, leave that political stuff alone, just two jokes. So that's how it all came about.
0: So the Jimmy Kimmel thing, you know, sent shockwaves. Why did it send shockwaves when we see?

0: That there had been, the blacklisting or whitelisting, however you want to say it, of folks who have, in our community for a long time, people have been canceled out, or there's been calls for them to be canceled. It ranges from people upset with Dave Chappelle for making jokes about the LGBT community. We've seen others get canceled for making remarks that folks have found offensive, whether it's Kanye West, all the way down to Kyrie Irving, right? So why was it so shocking in this regard?
1: One explanation. He was white and well established, and he was mainstream. And again, allegedly in America, the First Amendment is supposedly sacred. You're supposed to be able to express your opinion, whether you disagree with someone's policies or whatever. So I think among the black comedians, that's why I was like, oh, I mean, we've been used to being, censored or whatever, what have you. Even my whole artistic career, some black folks, which is ironic, label me as too black. And if you look at my skin complexion, I'm anything but in terms of complexion. But I think that
0: Right.
1: was in reference to my ideology and what they considered revolutionary politics. As you know, as a teacher at SFSU, I was educated by Angela Davis, Wade Nobles, Dr. Frances Cress Welsing. I got the chance to sit down for a couple of times for hours with the late great Dr. John Henry Clark. And having grown up in East Oakland in the 60s as a little kid, I was surrounded by the Black Panther Party. So, and my parents, the first book my mom gave me at 8 years old was Black Boy by Richard Wright. So we were always, as a family, Black conscious and aware of the situation of Black people. So as an artist and as an activist or as a human, I'm gonna always advocate for Black people. I always like to say, Davey, I'm an unapologetic advocate for the Black community. That'll make me anti anybody else. The only thing I'm anti is injustice and oppression. So, I think in answer to your question, that's what kind of like, oh, it made everybody step back for a minute because of who Jimmy Kimmel is and being
0: Well,
1: a white comedian.
0: let's go back to this a little bit. Being anti or not being anti has always been subjective. Malcolm was considered very anti just because he advocated for black people. You know what I mean? Whenever you advocate for
1: Absolutely.
0: a group of people who are oppressed, you're somehow anti. So when folks are marching, whether it's in Ferguson or when we were marching and demanding justice for Oscar Grant, or in the more recent type of scenarios where police have killed folks, everybody from Cat Brooks on down to Melina Abdullah, you name it, has been labeled anti-police and therefore should have a particular type of jacket put on them. And that's just a continuation of the government coming full throttle down the path because they had the FBI tailgating folks and setting folks up, whether it was the Black Panthers, SNCC, Martin Luther King, and everybody else under the guise, under the what we now know as COINTELPRO. And so again, my point is that this has been going on for a long time, and even with white folks, it's happened. The free speech movements and anti-war movements have always been subjected to government surveillance. I think right now with the Jimmy Kimmel situation, it's very interesting when it happened, and then with Jon Stewart, not Jon Stewart, but with Stephen Colbert,
1: Bear, yeah.
0: you're right, them getting fired from the network. Or being, not renewed. Well, I mean, Kimmel got to come back. Now, not Kimmel, but yeah, Kimmel got to come back. But there's a couple of things in motion. One, those businesses made a decision that their bottom line, which they felt could be hurt in this case by this administration, was more important than protecting the rights of somebody who, is a star on their network. But Remember, some of those same networks, they let Bill Maher go when he spoke out against 9/11, years ago, and numerous others. The concern I have with respect to that is, with this long history of marginalized groups continuously being monitored, shut down, if you go online, you're blacklisted. If you speak too black or you say something that's too socially justice, all of us are under fire under the guise of being quote unquote too woke, right? All that crackdown is a result of just us speaking truth to power and asking to have some sort of social justice. The question I ask is, has the Jimmy Kimmels of the world, did they come to our aid when this was going down? Have they been like, you know what? It's unfair that indigenous folks are being shut down at Standing Rock. It's unfair that black folks are being censored, for speaking out against police. It's unfair that, anybody advocating for Palestinians is being shut down. And this is not to say that they haven't, but I think the perception is it's like, where y'all been in these fights for maintaining some sort of free speech, or at least being able to speak out about social justice issues?
1: Well, good point. And I will say this in terms of Agent Orange Julius Caesar, I don't ever call him by his name. From day one, he just, I mean, come on, we know what America is. America is the same pig it's always been. You put a dress, a silk dress on it, and a so-called liberal president or even a president that got skin color like me and you, it's still a racist, corrupt, white male supremacist dominated, exploitative system. Ain't no doubt about that. But I think what makes this current administration, they're even more blatant and braggadocio about it. Whereas before it was like, oh, it's the land of the free and the home of the brave, and never has been, never will be. But they at least try to do this dance with the public, particularly those who aren't conscious. Oh, it's a land of great opportunity. All you got to do is pull yourself up by your bootstraps. That's nice to say, but what if you ain't got no boots? But again, this administration from day one, he started canceling DEI. He started firing people, mostly black people and people of color. Even in the military, this Hegseth freak, won't promote women. And so they're really like blatant, like, and they're, and in a way, it's kind of refreshing. I prefer my racism and exploitation up front, rather than, wait till I turn my back and stab me. The beauty of this current administration is they're showing you in no uncertain terms what America has always been. It was just, more in disguise, or more, oh, with niceties, or more with token programs to make black and oppressed people feel like, there was mass progress, when in reality, there's only been individuals who've been allowed to ascend to a certain level. So
0: But
1: it's.
0: have it's always been raw with black folks. It's always been raw and
1: Sure.
0: unfettered with communities of color. I mean,
1: Sure.
0: the police have always done that. Shut up and dribble, on down till you didn't comply and therefore you're dead. The question is, okay, in the wake of the Jimmy Kimmels of the world going through, the suspension at that time, or the Stephen Colbert's not getting renewed, or what's happened at CBS with Barry Weiss taking over, on behalf of the Larry and David Ellison, and then promising the Trump administration that they would, flip these networks from Paramount on down, upside down, and be more friendly towards those networks. Have we seen the groundswell of folks really rising up and seriously going all out to protect free speech? Or do you see people kind of, hedging their bets? Maybe it ain't going to really happen to me yet, trying to justify their head. Well, maybe you shouldn't have said something about Charlie Kirk. It's unconscionable that you would say something after somebody was dead. We had listeners that said we shouldn't have said anything about Charlie Kirk, and we didn't say anything. But there were people that in very progressive bubbles that were like, we just don't do that. So there's still an attempt to reason with demonic folks.
1: Hey, Well, the tagline for the film is, in America, it's freedom of speech, but watch what you say. And it's always been that way, from Dick Gregory to even Lenny Bruce to on and on, Richard Pryor in some form or fashion. So what I've always tried to do, and what this movie really is about, and again, it's entertaining and it's fictional, but it's just getting us as an audience, as people who see it, is to really examine how much free speech do we really have? Is there really such a thing as free speech in America? And to what degree? But again, the beauty of it to me is, and we've always worked in alternative media, I just think I'm seeing a lot of podcasters and broadcasters are even coming to the forefront and getting more attention. It's like, it's different. When we first started in radio back in the Stone Age, you know, it pretty much was radio and television, and that was it. You didn't have social media, you didn't have podcasts, you didn't all of that. So that's where people, you know, got their information from. And the beauty of KPFA and KPOO and alternative communication sites like that is we always gave voices to the voiceless, who you would never hear on mainstream media, right? So it's incumbent upon people who listen to this station, and particularly listen to Hard Knock and listen to your show, to even increase their support in this time of, you know, if you dare to even express an opinion about this 3-year-old mentality president, then, you know, they're going to come after you and do all, or attempt to do all kind of stuff to you. So this film really just examines the notion, or lack thereof, of is there really free speech in America?
0: I guess when as you're talking, Donald, I'm thinking to myself, the tactics that are used by those in power who would like to suppress voices that challenge them have evolved. So one way is to go out and make an example of a couple of people. I got fired because I said something about Charlie Kirk. I got fired because, I dared to say Free Palestine. I got unelected from office because I said stop the genocide, right? So those are the more colorful scenarios where people have expressed what I think is a benign political opinion, or they offered up a critique about a very real political scenario and found themselves having that question answered. Freedom of speech, but at what price? You say free Palestine, it might cost you your job. You criticize Charlie Kirk or this administration, and they're going to use their levers and their influence and say, get rid of that person, shut him down, et cetera, et cetera. But at the same time, where I see the lines with the evolution of free speech being suppressed, it's like, you know what? Let Donald say whatever he wants to say. What I'm going to do is I'm going to start elevating and amplifying things that were maybe on the fringes in our community and make them mainstream, to the point that sometimes they might even become a distraction, or they may actually result in policy. So if I go on my site right now, my social media, every day I see somebody sitting up there talking about there was no slavery. I'm like, who are these people? We're the original people on here. We're the original Indians and all this stuff. And I'm like, where'd these people come from? What do you mean there's no slavery? And why are you on my feed? Right. And then I realize that that social media is flipping these algorithms. And so before I see anything about your play, before I see anything that's dealing with social justice, I have a whole bunch of things that show up where people are fighting and carrying on, and there's gossip and there's all these different things. And then maybe I might see something. And if I post something, that's political, it goes nowhere. But if I come on there and put a picture of me playing dominoes and me talking crazy, like I'll beat anybody. Oh, now you can see that. So there's we've done a ton of shows about what gets amplified and what doesn't on primary sources of communication, the algorithms and how those social media outlets control that. So we're seeing the amplification of ignorance, and is being dressed up as if it's legit. And it's being put right alongside you. So you're somebody who has a degree, you worked hard, you did your stuff at a place like San Francisco State. And somebody will go, well, doesn't really matter. Just because he's a scholar doesn't mean that me showing up with an opinion or with me having a take on something that you're an expert in, it should be right alongside and treated equally. And then if you protest that and say, no, my years of experience should maybe be seen in a more, like, why would I? It should be seen in a particular light. Somebody would say, free speech, Donald, we all get to speak. Let the people decide. And that's where it becomes confusing, right? Where I think in other places, they're very clear. If you're an idiot, you don't get to go to the front of the line to speak for us. But in our community, boy, they're like, I'm literally seeing people now say to hell with John Henry Clark. I've seen people make fun of Assata Shakur that went amplified when she died. There was a sister with a bonnet on talking about what does she ever do except get caught. And you know what I mean? And so I know to
1: I
0: me
1: do.
0: these are paid individuals that get out there. I know better and I could put it away. But now I gotta teach a classroom full of folks who are in college who actually would give this some weight and some consideration and think it's actually, has merit or it's even true.
1: Yeah, man, it's I was just watching, it was very cleverly done, this AI video about on an Instagram yesterday about Stephen A. Smith, and they were talking about people who sell out the black community and they're in the wild and they give them a biscuit. And then they had Claire, he went to, I don't know if you've seen it. It's very clever. Man, there's always been, from the day we were sold over here until now, there's always been people that look like us that work for the interests of Massa. And I don't know what else to call him but Massa. And it's interesting, and you're exactly right and spot on how the mainstream will give these people a huge platform. I don't even, I used to watch it to monitor it, was the Fox News, but now they got so many coons, I don't know what else to call them. People that look like you and me. I even saw some cat on there defending the white kids who probably killed Nolan Wells and saying, no, Nolan Wells is in and disparaging him and do. And I'm like, what the hell? So, and you're right, they're paid. They're on the payroll, each and every one of them. So they'll always use people who look like us, black and brown people or whatever, to strengthen their position and to minimize what they do to us, even in cases of murder, to make it look like it wasn't murder. Oh, it was an accident. And no, those were
0: But that's a very profitable endeavor.
1: absolutely.
0: I mean, some of those folks are getting $20,000, $30,000.
1: Absolutely.
0: But that's a continuation. I remember back in the 90s being contrarian, right? Like if everybody was a Democrat and you was black and said, I'm from Oakland and I'm a Republican, oh, you got invited on these college campuses and you got a fat paycheck. So why would you stop if you're getting that much? And folks be like, yeah, we need a Donald Lacey to say these things. So let's parade him in front of, some
1: Yeah,
0: of
1: I
0: these
1: wish they
0: conservative
1: would.
0: places. Yeah, but you got your Candace Owens types and all those folks. I mean, they're not doing any of this advocacy for free. They get paid.
1: You know what, though, Davey, I gotta say, I think the pendulum for us as people of our mindset who are our lives have been dedicated to uplifting our people and spreading truth and all that. And here's an analysis, because you worked in commercial radio. Hits weren't selected by the people. They were dictated by the record industry. You know the game. Play, if you want to ride the white horse, play it six times in an hour. And next thing you know, these Negroes is do. Oh, that song is dope. No, it isn't. They told you it was dope. But I was just in Atlanta over a week ago at InvestFest. I don't know if you've ever been to that. And if anybody black listening to this, it's a must. I was so inspired by a lot of people. I'm in my 60s, younger than me. It was 31,000 black people all talking about economic empowerment, improving our communities, providing for others. I didn't see one N-word. I was there from Thursday till Monday. And man, it reminded me of when I was in DC, the Million Family March. I don't want to get into the story of why I couldn't go to the Million Man, but I said, my father needed me at the time. And I, It was actually beautiful how it turned out. We watched the whole Million Man March together, but I said, man, I gotta go to the Million Family. And I went, and it was just as soon as you got landed, these are black people you didn't even know, just hugging, man. It was the same thing. I didn't see one N-word. I just saw beautiful black folk. And that's what it was like in Atlanta. And I was just impressed the way these young black people are taking ownership of media, and they were talking about the very thing you just alluded to, what to put on your social platforms and stop promoting ignorance and blah, blah, blah, blah. So, man, I'm really encouraged, and I really believe in my heart that the pendulum is starting to swing back to a way of righteousness. And this, sure, there's going to be plenty of coons going to be with their pom-poms cheering the president and
0: Right.
1: everybody, but
0: But Donald Lacey, I think it's always been there. I think that sort of attitude, if you will, of being righteous and being grounded in community and wanting to being aware of how your words have impact, how you address people means something. I think that's always been there. The challenge that we have is it's not always convenient. Like I said, if I go on my phone, I will have very conveniently right there in front of me all this stuff. Now, if I want to see Donna Lacey, I got to type in your name and go to your page and navigate and see what's happening, right? If I want to see what a Kat Brooks is doing, right? And she's right here at the station, got to type in her name, go see what's happening because it doesn't show up
1: sure.
0: naturally, right? And the same way with you can turn on 50 stations, but you got to go punch in, a KPFA, or you got to turn down the dial to hear you guys on KPU. And I think it just has to be a habit that you develop and say, I got to wade through the junk. The same way that I don't go to a store and look and see, right in front of me, some Mad Dog 2020, if I can bring that back, or some Thunderbird or
1: They
0: whatever
1: still sell
0: that
1: that.
0: they, I don't know, I'm just saying, but I mean, whatever it is that's hot, it will be in front of you.
1: Right.
0: And it'd be like, now I came for some water, so I'm gonna walk through the candy aisle, through the hot Cheeto aisle. I'm gonna go to the back and see all the alcohol. And then I gotta bend down and go, I want the water right here and pick that up and leave. And I think we're at a time where you have to make that commitment to feed yourself with particular things. In the case of me seeing all this crazy stuff, I usually screenshot it and keep files of it. So, so I'm just, so I'm a journalist at work wanting to see, like, where's this coming from? Why is it coming from? Who's sending it? And who's funding it? I want to know the answer to those questions. And so it's good for me just to take heed of it. But I'm aware, like, I didn't follow this, but wow, it sure is showing up. And if it's showing up with me, it's being shown up everywhere else. And people may not have the wherewithal or even understand that this is, social manipulation at its finest.
1: Well,
0: Which comes back to the importance of your play, because
1: or film.
0: a film, because I think in our freedom movements throughout the years or the centuries even, there's always been a dedication by people to counter the narrative, whether it's W.E.B. Du Bois when he was like, let me take pictures and go to the World Fair and show people in a more positive light, to the intentionality at the Harlem Renaissance and what was going on there, making the connection to Africa, again trying to quote unquote humanize folks, to the Black Arts Movement, which is
1: Absolutely.
0: like we are very intentional about being a cultural arm to the militancy and to the Black Power struggle. So those are things that are very intentional. And I guess to my point, and what maybe you were noticing, maybe there was intentionality when you were at these conventions. Like those folks were like, we're going to be a certain way, we're gonna move a certain way, and it's gonna be up to you, me, and everybody else to amplify that. They did their job by planting the seeds. It's up to us to share the good news.
1: And that's what I meant to go back to your earlier point of it's being always there, sure. But like you say, on a daily basis, we're inundated with all this negative stuff. And I don't spend a lot of time on social media. I connect with our youngsters in the Love Life Foundation program, a lot of them that way. And in fact, we had a class this summer where we talked about social media because we're raising money to send these youngsters to college. But I guess for me, it was an injection of reminding me what I had forgot to see: 31,000 beautiful black folk, and there was not one incident. There wasn't even a negative vibe, right? And it reminded me. I was telling one of the brothers there from Atlanta, right? I was saying, man, this is reminding me of the Oakland I grew up in. It was mandatory. I'll never forget. I was 5 years old. And I was passing these teenage brothers at the corner of 107th where we grew up, and I didn't speak. And he said, "Hey, young brother, come here, man." And he was real stern. The brother, he said, "Don't you ever walk by another black man and don't speak." And I was like, "Yes, sir." And I learned that lesson. But that was the way it was in the Oakland, what I always call the greatest black city in the universe, to grow up, because there was such a camaraderie, such a unity, and so much love. And that's what I felt in Atlanta last weekend. 31,000 of us. And it just reminded me of who we really are, not what we see on social media and in the media.
0: Let me ask you this. What you experience, is that a minority? Is that just an outlier, or is that, what we should normally expect and can normally expect in our community? Honestly.
1: That's a great question, and I would have to say, answering it off the top of the dome, it was an outlier, because when I got there, I was like, "Oh yeah, oh this, oh," I felt like I was home. I felt like it reminded me again of the Oakland that nurtured me, right?
0: So
1: But again.
0: you haven't been around that many folks where that nurturing spirit is not present?
1: Not that many, not 31,000, not 31, not to that degree. Sure, I've been in a lot smaller enclaves, if you will, of us hundreds, where I felt that. But to see 31,000 of us, 31,000.
0: So you're in Atlanta, right? So
1: Yeah.
0: Atlanta has that Black Arts Festival every year that gets much more than 31,000. You don't feel
1: Oh
0: that
1: yeah.
0: yet
1: Oh
0: that
1: yeah,
0: there. I mean,
1: but I hadn't been in that. No,
0: we
1: I
0: were
1: hadn't been
0: having
1: in that environment in a while, is I guess is
0: when
1: my
0: we were
1: point.
0: having the Fam Bam, concerts that Travis was putting on, down here at the lake. We didn't feel that sort of camaraderie or that sort of nurturing. Or
1: I
0: if you go to
1: mean,
0: the Essence Festival, you didn't feel that.
1: I haven't been to the estimate. I did at the estimate, but I haven't been there in 27 years. Man, look, I have been so head down raising these. Sending these young people and taking care of them, in addition to doing my career, I pretty much been focused. That was the first time, and I can't remember when the last time I went to Essence Fest. It was like maybe 2000.
0: Well, what about homecomings at the various HBCUs? You don't feel that
1: Oh yeah,
0: vibe there?
1: oh yeah. I
0: Well,
1: hadn't.
0: is and
1: My
0: here's
1: point
0: my
1: is, I
0: hit
1: hadn't
0: hit.
1: felt it in a while.
0: Yeah, no, but here's my point, and I get it. Sometimes we just not no spaces. I think we've been conditioned to expect the worst of us when we get together, so that when you see something like that, it's like, yo, there was no fights and everybody carried themselves correctly. And it's like, to me, it's like I expect that when we go to places there all the time. Whether it's going to a church, whether it's going to a club up the street, I'm going to always expect the best of us to show up. Now, I know that there will be incidents from time to time, but there's incidents everywhere. And
1: Right.
0: I don't and we don't allow the incidents everywhere. Like, there's mass shootings every day, right? But nobody goes, maybe I shouldn't go to this large gathering. Even though there's been hundreds of mass shootings with an administration that kind of defends people's rights to have guns and all that, people still show up. It's only with us when the incident happens that all of a sudden they want to shut everything down, make new plans, make new laws, and do all the suppression while everybody else is allowed to be like, yo, that was just an isolated incident. It don't happen. But once every so often, and we'll deal with it from there. With us, it's like this is a systemic problem, all hands on deck. And we never nurture the good stuff that we do, including the things that you do. You work with, some of those folks that people are like, I don't know if I can go there, but you work with them and you bring that nurturing spirit to whatever it is that you're doing. That's the thing I think we should always lean in and uplift. And if we're thinking differently, maybe we need to change our thinking.
1: Well, I have no expectations, first of all, about any environment. I just go in and experience whatever it is, right? That's number one. But number two, let me be clear, not just the 31,000, but it was 31,000 people focusing on economic empowerment. I had never been in a situation with 31,000 Black people talking about how can we feed ourselves better? How can we be build generational wealth? So it wasn't music, it wasn't, and there was some of that, sure, whatever. And I've been in festivals and all that, yeah, but this was different kind of animal because it reminded me, and one of the presenters said, it's like in the days of slavery, you got to buy your freedom. What are we doing as a community to ensure that we have generational wealth to not only take care of our immediate families, but take care of our community? There was talk about how in the Jewish community, the dollar circulates 16, 17, 18 times before it goes out. We're in the Black community, we have one of the biggest gross national products economy in the world. It's always spinning out and not coming in. So to be clear, that's what was invigorating and inspiring for me, to not only be in a room of rooms of 31,000 Black folk, but Black folks talking about how can we economically empower ourselves to survive as a people? How can we take care of ourselves? And I had never been in that kind of environment where that was the main topic of conversation.
0: Now I hear you on that. So the question is, how do we grow that?
1: Hey, that's a great question, man. And like, I've never been one that been in the stock market and been into investing like that. I put some money away and this and that. And then, of course, running this nonprofit agency, I have to always be conscious of, and by the way, 70% of our annual budget goes to the youth and the families we serve. And not to get too sidetracked, but this year, David, we have 12 geniuses who have gone through our program, 8 weeks, rigorous program, which includes Black history, money management, time management, mental health, conflict resolution. Those are some of the things we teach, and we bring in different teachers, recent graduates. But these kids are going to Cal, Stanford. We got one going to Southern University, UCLA, on and on and on. And there's this one Black kid, and I got to shout him out. I'll just say David. I don't want to give out his full name from, and we have five students from MAC this year. And this kid is the youngest employee in NVIDIA history. He gets up at 5 a.m. in the morning to get to the six Oakland West Oakland BART to get out there at Menlo Park or Santa Clara, wherever NVIDIA is, and he's building robots. This young man is so impressive. The founder, CEO, flew him to Taiwan to some retreat and just to show it. And the kid is a genius. And we've got 12 kids like that. The GPAs are from 3.3 to 4.3. So our thing is always been, we're encouraging and supporting Black youth who live in sometimes bad neighborhoods that might come from what people consider a bad situation or come from a single parent household. This one kid, he wants to be an attorney. He interned at a Dante Pointer's office. Why? Because his father has been incarcerated for years, and he feels like it was unjust. And I don't know the ins and outs of his father's conviction. But these young people are so inspiring, man. That's what keeps me going and always keeps me hopeful of the future for our community, to be around these young people, on a weekly basis and learn. And people always say, I'm blowing smoke when I say this, Davey D, but I actually learn as much, if not more, than I teach. And that's real, man. So I have the ultimate faith and hope for the Black community. Always have. I would never, ever, not want the best for us, or do my best to have the best, particularly for our young people, man. And like I say, I'm just inspired by not only the people in our program, but the 31,000 Black folk that I just was with a week ago, talking about how can we improve our community.
0: Right. And I think that should be not only celebrated but uplifted.
1: Yes, sir.
0: And to me, that's the majority of our community.
1: Yes, sir.
0: That's
1: Yes,
0: the
1: sir.
0: majority of our community, to rise up above the challenges and not necessarily, and that's where the investment should be.
1: Absolutely.
0: That's where the nurturing should be. That's where, when people are talking about resources, we need more Donald Lacey type of, gatherings than we need jail cells.
1: Man,
0: And
1: I
0: what I'm
1: appreciate that.
0: saying is that it's become such a knee-jerk addiction for folks to see, if one thing is not in place, then we want to shut the whole thing down, and we're looking at it, We're seeing the worst in ourselves,
1: Yes.
0: and they're seeing the worst in us. And
1: Yes.
0: that aspect is being amplified. And to your point earlier, Donna Lacey, you had said that you like to see the racism as it is, raw and uncut and in your face, right? Which is happening. Well, part of that raw and uncutness is to not double down, but triple down on amplifying the worst of us. There's no mistake that there are a plethora, if I could use that word, and just in the Bay Area alone, 15, from what I counted, websites that are dedicated to amplifying crime in Oakland and the Bay Area in general, from Stockton on up,
1: Wow.
0: right? And these things are funded, right? These things have made money for people. These things are out there and they're designed to shape perception, right? You were just in Atlanta. Atlanta got the same thing jumping off. So
1: Yep.
0: now when you go to Atlanta, which is a black Mecca, everybody's, oh man, Atlanta's crazy. They're doing all blah, blah. 5 years ago, you never said that about Atlanta. Even at the height of, things like Freaknik, you never had that sense, of craziness. But now you do, and then you look and go, damn, they got Oakland state of mind type of things in Atlanta. Atlanta state of mind type of websites where all they do is report on crime, crime that, and the videos are fed to them by police and other agencies. You got a white boy in Piedmont who got crazy money, and he set up all kind of AI websites and, calling for the firing of the mayor and the firing of Carol Fife. And so these are people that, to me, they're part of that ecosystem where they can get funded and get money to just disparage, black folks and make that a form of entertainment. Make that a money maker that ultimately will generate generational wealth for them. If we see that rawness, then I say the counter has to be that we have to be very intentional about uplifting, showcasing, and highlighting, the exact opposite. As they say, black joy is a revolutionary thing because they're certainly trying to bring black madness and sadness to the forefront and make that become the norm. And I'll be damned if I'm gonna buy into that.
1: Well, let me give you your flowers, and very well said. And that's why we got to support brothers like you and sisters like you, because you have been, consistently a stalwart for promoting, Love Life Foundation. Thank you. And other movements, so many, Courage, I can name on and on, people who I hear regularly on your program who, bring the truth and bring positivity. We got covered by KTVU, and we had this forum a couple of years ago at City Hall about the very thing you're talking about, hey man, 98.99% of what goes in our community is positive, but you guys like to blow up the 1.1% of the negative stuff. And then, like you say, the perception in a lot of people's mind who don't know better becomes the reality. Ooh, I can't go to Oakland. This is, ooh, this and that. Ooh, this. And that's far from the truth. And you and I know that. So we had such a good forum at City Hall a couple of years ago at
0: I
1: KTVU,
0: remember that,
1: and
0: right?
1: KPIX was there. And then we've been getting coverage of our young people. And I could send you a copy of the one they did on KTVU, whatever they got their facts wrong. But still, it's incumbent upon us, as people concerned about our community, to hold the media accountable. I'll never forget, and I think you were there too, when our dear brother Chauncey Bailey was murdered a year and a half after his murder, maybe two, the trial started, and they kept showing his body under that tarp with his feet sticking out. And that was, I've known Chauncey, since I was like 20 years old or whatever, man. I introduced him to his son's mom, right? And it was very upsetting for me. So I know it's upsetting for his family. And I talked to his brother, but so we took about 100 people, went down to
0: I
1: KTVU
0: remember
1: and
0: when y'all did
1: demanded a
0: that.
1: meeting and said, hey man, you have file footage of that brother. Every time you cover the trial, you got to, and they did, and they took it off. So we can't underestimate our own power as a community and a consumer to hold the
0: Right.
1: media accountable for the way they portray us.
0: And to your point, Donald, that w we started off the show by saying we've always had to deal with that rawness, right? That was a very intentional decision. Nothing goes on the air haphazardly. Somebody goes, what can we do to get eyeballs on here? And somebody goes, well, here's a picture of him smiling at graduation. Here's a picture of him, smiling at his wedding or with his kids or what have you. Show the dead body. Let's shock that, right? Because now they know that there's an audience that would get glee out of that. That would somehow they would find, and so that's the rawness. And yeah, and it's good to step to those folks that do that and call them out. At the same time, we also have to just uplift the things and the people that are doing right and make sure that they get a full scope of what they're doing so that what we are collectively and individually doing is getting out of the habit or shedding the addiction of seeing black trauma and black crime and black dysfunction, right? That becomes an addiction to the point that when you don't have it, you think something's wrong.
1: And you're so on point, man. And it's even more preposterous when you look at, and then we have the Ryan Cooglers and people who are making great films, but there's so many films about Black folks that are deserving to get produced that they won't green light because that very same reason. Hey, wait a minute. Where's the drugs? Hey, wait a minute. Where's the single father? Hey, you mean they both, this kid is raised in a house with two parents? This is an anomaly.
0: And again and again and again to that rawness that we've experienced, we can go all the way back to the days of Good Times when Florida Evans, what was her first name? It was Florida Evans was the character, but was it Isabel, the actress?
1: Golly, man, my 60-year-old brain is kicking it. John Amos, Esther O, Esther
0: That's the
1: O.
0: role. Thank you. Her and others had to fight to be like, no, I'm gonna, I gotta have a husband. He's there in the house. And she was going up against the machine. I was like, yeah, but that's now they want it to be real. That's not what's really going on in the community. It's gotta be a single mom and yada, yada, yada, yada, right? So those things, again, are very intentional. And to your point, you have done plays where your imagination is allowed to run wild and you can address things. And hopefully, in addressing these things, you come out as a winner at the end. And we don't get caught up in the habit of like, okay, I showed this and now we lost at the end. Remember that movie, Qu Slim and Queen? And we're watching this and, and at the end, they get shot. I'm like, why would you want to show that? This is just how it is, man. Why would you want to show that? That happens all the time. Why couldn't they win? Why couldn't
1: And
0: they escape? Why couldn't they, why couldn't we come out triumphant?
1: to your point, I don't know this for a fact, but my informed opinion, that's probably why I got greenlit. Oh,
0: Probably.
1: you killed him at the end. Okay, go ahead. Had they won the thing, it would have never got off the blocks.
0: Yeah. People would have been like, why are they in Cuba? What's going on? Woo, woo, woo, and all that.
1: You mean they escaped with millions?
0: But trauma porn is a big business.
1: Man, that's a
0: It
1: cold
0: makes
1: line.
0: money. It makes money, and it's like the new type of, well, I wouldn't say the new, but it's a iteration of the gladiator type of days when folks were tossed into the pits and see the lions tear you apart, So it's like, let's see if Donald survives this. We're gonna put him in this movie and he's gonna be, it's gonna be a crack addict and he don't got no mommy, he don't got no daddy, and and all these things. And we and one or two reactions is like, whoo, I'm sure glad I don't live like Donald, or two, poor Donald, let's see if we can help him. Poor child, versus, if you come in there with your full agency, it's like, yo, that's boring.
1: Not
0: Nobody wants to see
1: realistic.
0: that. Not realistic.
1: I mean, I'm actually in LA doing this. I'm wrapping up at least the first week of a movie I'm shooting with Darman Studios. And one thing I like about them, I'm playing the role I'm playing a black billionaire who his daughter is taking over his business. And it's been a really great experience. But what I like about them, all their movies have some kind of positive message, and it's very intentional. And I've been wanting to do stuff with them for a while, and then I got picked to do this thing. I'm sure people saw that video where they sent me to the Super Bowl, blah blah blah. But it's really time, and that's what I want again, the Open International Film Festival. You get movies from all over the diaspora, from Africa, from Asia, from South America, from here, about all the 360 degrees of the Black experience. And I encourage folks to support us, and we're fortunate that David selected our film to be part of the opening night, September 9th, at the Grand Lake Theater. I really hope folks come and see my film and see all the other. There's great films for like 10 days, and I've looked at the lineup, and I'm only familiar with a couple. I've saw a couple of the films already, including one that's playing. Then I think the title is "What Are You Mixed With?" that they screened at City Hall as part of Bay Area Film Night. That's playing the same night as ours, so people should go to OIFF.org and support independent cinema, man, because we got to tell our own stories and, like you say, uplift the positive, man. Because I'm tired of, I can't even scroll on Instagram longer than 2 minutes, and the first thing I see is brawling and this and that. I'm like, whatever. So yeah, we got to support the positive and uplift our people, because there's a lot of people in our community and other communities doing great work, and I applaud each and every one of them.
0: No, most definitely. I'm gonna close with this, Donald Lacey. Again, give out the address where people can find the information for the Oakland Film Festival.
1: Sure, it's the 24th annual Oakland Film Festival, OIFF
0: Oakland
1: dot
0: International
1: National Film.
0: Film
1: Yes,
0: Festival.
1: Oakland
0: Yes.
1: International, because there's international, some, and I've been going to this for years, even when I didn't have a film that I was acting in or part of. And man, just great films. OIFF.org, and it kicks off September 9th at the Grand Lake Theater, and I hope folks can come out and see it.
0: I remember I was asked to do this interview, and I was on the other side of the interview with John McCorder, conservative brother,
1: Oh yeah, I know the fool.
0: right? And I forget what the station was, but he was going on and on about how bad the hood is. And at the time, I happened to have a place in Harlem. And I was like, I got tired of hearing it. I was like, dude, I'm in, quote unquote, the hood. I'm right here on 125th in Madison. And I said, you know what I see? I see people coming and going to work. I see doctors. I see teachers. I see business owners. I see mothers. I see fathers. I see all that, right? Sure, there's some other things too, but the majority of stuff that I see is that. And for you to be up here on this national show just going on about a place that you're not even in, I have a place there. This is what I'm seeing, but you just doing the old, well, this is what I heard, and you're
1: Right.
0: sharing that nonsense to the world and reinforcing a stereotype versus, like, man, you don't have a very populated place like that without having the full experience of blackness there.
1: Yeah.
0: Scholars,
1: Yeah.
0: moms, preachers, the whole nine. And yeah, you also got some of the other stuff, but don't we do that in other places? If you go to Bensonhurst, didn't you have scholars and
1: Absolutely.
0: teachers and all that? And didn't you have, quote unquote, organized crime syndicate? So what's the
1: Absolutely.
0: difference?
1: Absolutely. You
0: What's the
1: told him
0: difference?
1: right. You
0: So you
1: told him
0: had
1: right,
0: crime there
1: man.
0: too. You didn't have the people extorting your stores and doing their thing. So, I mean, it all depends on perspective. And those things, you can highlight it and dismiss it and make it seem like it's benign. But with us, boy, it's the worst of the worst.
1: Yeah, and
0: And
1: last thing, if I could, lovelifefoundation.org, we have profiles of our young people. Go look in there and see some of the best and brightest that this community has to offer, man. Like I say, in the 29 years of doing this, these 12 we had this year, no shade on the other ones. We always have good one, but from 1 to 12, they are just superstars. And I'm so proud of each and every one. And a lot of them started school this week, including one in Paris. So shout out to all the Love Life students.
0: Donald Lacey, we appreciate you. We're going to take a
1: Hey,
0: break here on Hard Knock Radio.
1: thank
0: We'll
1: you,
0: be right
1: Davey.
0: back.
1: Much love.
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4: 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I'm Annette Jackson. Remember, just because you can't see someone's battles doesn't mean it isn't real.